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1: Is everyone present?
2: Yes, please.
1: Oh, what a shame it is that Judas Iscariot is not with us. He could have been such a help,
3: but... He surely had us all fooled. I certainly thought he was honest and sincere.
4: And the Master knew the real Judas all the time. Yet not once, by word or action, did Jesus let it be known. He gave Judas every kindness, the same love and consideration he gave to all of us. Judas had every opportunity to repent and change his heart of evil.
1: The way the Master treated Judas and all the others who have hated him, spat on him, cruelly treated him, even crucified him, is a great lesson to me. The Master said, "Peter, follow me." He has said that to all of us many times. To follow him, I must be like him. And to be like him, I must treat my fellow men as he did. When men revile me, speak all manner of evil against me, and mistreat me in all things, it's almost impossible to be like the Master and smile and forgive. But I must.
4: All things are possible to those who have faith and believe in the name of Jesus.
3: The Lord has been with us for almost 40 days since his resurrection.
1: 40 glorious, wonderful, joy-filled days.
3: Soon he'll return to his Father in heaven. What a sad place this will be without him.
4: But he promised to send us a comforter who will guide us into all truth.
1: There is one point, my brethren, that none of us have thought about. At least, we have not spoken of it.
5: What is it?
1: To me, it is the most wonderful of all the truths. Jesus did come to this earth and accomplish the redemption of mankind. He did choose us as his disciples.
4: Come to the point, Peter. We await with bated breath the point that to you is so important.
1: Jesus is going to leave us and go to heaven. He will be with his Father. Just think, the Jesus we know and love, who knows and loves us, our friend, will be there in the courts of heaven. He will not forget his friends, not for one minute.
4: We will have a friend at the throne of God.
3: The future with Jesus as our friend holds no fear whatsoever.
1: Remember when he said, "Whatsoever ye shall ask the Father in my name, ye shall receive."
3: That's a wonderful thought, a wonderful truth. Jesus, a friend, someone who knows us, all our weaknesses, our faults, one who loves us, at the throne of God, interceding for us.
4: Yet there is a sadness, too. To us who know him and whom he knows, yes, it is a wonderful truth. But what about those in years to come who know him not?
6: Through the ages to come, each one who believes in me, has faith, loves me and does my commandments, and confesses me before men, him will I confess before my Father. I shall know him and love him and intercede for him the same as I shall for you. But come, my children, we go to Bethany. Gethsemane.
1: Many hours have we spent there, Lord. It was there I fell asleep, when I should have been watching and praying with thee.
4: I, too, should have been watching and praying.
3: And I. Here we all forsook you, Lord, in your hour of great need.
6: You have repented and are forgiven. I love you, Matthew. I love all of you.
1: Where go we, Lord? To the summit of the mount?
6: Across the summit, Peter, to the vicinity of Bethany. Here, my beloved, we stop here.
7: Here, Master.
8: Why do you stop here for?
6: I love you. I love each of you. I love all my children. Remember this, my beloved children.
1: He is ascending up into the heavens.
4: A bright cloud is taking him from our sight.
6: Lo, I am with you always, even unto the end of the world.
1: Oh, the escorting angels sing his praise.
4: Do any of you still see him?
9: Ye men of Galilee, why stand ye gazing up into heaven? This same Jesus which is taken up from you into heaven shall so come in like manner as ye have seen him go into heaven.
3: All heaven is waiting to welcome the Savior to the celestial courts. As Jesus, with the host of captives he had set free at his resurrection, and the escorting angels draws near, the challenge is given by the escorting angels

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2: In the holiday season, we're going to look at Luke chapter 2 and verse 13. And suddenly, there was with the angel a multitude of the heavenly host, praising God and saying, "Glory to God in the highest, and on earth peace, goodwill toward men." You might have seen Captain Jack Tueller in a CNN feature a little while back. He's a trumpet player with an amazing story. One night during World War II, he pulled out his trumpet, but someone told him not to play it. Somewhere in the dark, they said, there was a German sniper still hiding in the woods. "If you play your trumpet, Captain, it'll draw attention to us." But something in Jack Tueller's heart told him to play. "That German sniper," he thought, "is just as lonely and scared as me." So he pulled out his horn and started playing a famous German love song. And even though the night air carried the sound of his trumpet far into the distance, nobody fired a single shot. The next day, American soldiers found the German sniper and arrested him. Over and over, he kept on asking, "Who was playing that trumpet last night?" They ran to find Captain Tueller and told him what they had found. So he picked up his trumpet and headed down to the beach where they were holding the prisoner. There he was, a 19-year-old German soldier dressed like a French local in order to hide his identity. He was crying. "Listen," he said, "as I listened to the sound of the trumpet, I couldn't bring myself to fire on you because I was thinking about my fiancée. I thought about my parents, and I just couldn't do it." The young German soldier stuck out his hand, and Tueller reached out and shook the hand of the enemy. Now, when I first read the story, I couldn't help but think about the way God has played a love song for us in spite of the fact that the human race has positioned itself in enmity against Him. Here we are, hiding in the dark, scared and alone, somehow convinced that God is out to get us. We've heard stories about Him, the kind where He watches our every move to see if He can catch us doing something so He can punish us. We've heard that He's severe and arbitrary, and so we sit defensively, guns loaded, ready to fire if we have to. And then, as the planet slipped further and further into the cold, dark night of sin, suddenly, an unmistakable note of comfort pierces the gloom. "Glory to God in the highest, and on earth peace, goodwill toward men." If only we'd just read what the Bible actually says about God, we'd be pleasantly surprised to find that He's holding out His hand to you right at this moment. The question is whether or not you're going to grasp it and take hold of a better way to live.

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0: It's time for Walking on Water, your home for gospel bluegrass music. Here's your host, Tom Maycumber.
1: Welcome back to Walking on Water. We're in this world that seems like it's spinning out of control. I hope for the next hour we can have some sanity as we enjoy the gospel through gospel bluegrass music. In John 8:12, we're told, I am the light of the world. Whoever follows me will not walk in darkness, but will have the light of life. And now here's the Karkman family. How can two walk together?

It is no secret what God can do. That was Bobby Adkins and the Country Gentlemen. We're called Walking on Water, and I'm Tom Maycumber. White-tailed deer are beautiful and graceful animals common in much of North America, but they have some limitations with their eyesight that make them quite vulnerable. If they were human, they'd need reading glasses because their fine focus is about the same as 20/20 vision. And they have almost no depth perception and cannot gauge distances to objects in front of them. That's the reason they will stand and stare at an approaching car or person on foot, unable to tell how far away the object is until it gets very close to them. In 1 Corinthians 2, Paul speaks of spiritual blindness. The natural person does not accept the things of the Spirit of God, for they are folly to him, and he is not able to understand them because they are spiritually discerned. And Jesus told us of the cure for spiritual blindness in John 8, verse 12. I am the light of the world. Whoever follows me will not walk in darkness, but will have the light of life. The choice is ours to be undiscerning like a deer in the headlights or a follower of Jesus and someone who has the light of life. Here's Doyle Lawson and Quicksilver, Let My Life Be a Light.

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You're listening to Walkin' on Water, where we play gospel bluegrass music, music that is spirited and spirit-led. Here's Jeff Tolbert with The Good Shepherd.

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1: To everyone listening, thank you for joining me here today at Walkin' on Water. I hope you're enjoying our celebration of Jesus with gospel bluegrass music. This is the time of our hour together every week where we feature a song or artist, and this week I was struck with the number of sacred bluegrass songs with church in the title. We have about 200 of them here in our gospel bluegrass music library, and I'd like to share with you some of these different interpretations of church. And to start, here is Summer Church on the instrumental Summer Church.

You're listening to Walking on Water, where we're listening to our featured music for today, Songs About Church, and that was Karen Lynn with Little Mountain Church House. And here's another gospel bluegrass song about church. This is Evercall Ready on the instrumental Church in the Wildwood.

We're called Walking on Water, and I'm Tom Maycumber, and that was the song Brush Arbor Church in the Hills by Five for the Gospel, and they were part of our feature of gospel bluegrass songs about church. And we'll continue with a couple more songs about church, and here is Doyle Lawson and Quicksilver with Little White Church.

Who at my door is standing? That was the Franz family. We're called Walking on Water, and I'm Tom Maycumber, and we have time for about one more song, and here is a favorite of mine. This is John Bowman with Higher Each Time.

0: I'm Tom Maycumber, and you've been listening to Walking on Water. Today we featured songs about church, and we also considered Jesus' words in John 8, verse 12. I am the light of the world. Whoever follows me will not walk in darkness, but will have the light of life. And the choice is ours to be undiscerning like a deer in the headlights, or a follower of Jesus and someone who has the light of life. Thank you for listening. And until next time, have a blessed week in Jesus.
1: 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Until next time, may God richly bless you with His presence and the grace of our Savior, Jesus Christ.
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3: Hello, friends. This is Doug Batchelor. How about an amazing fact? In February 2013, a Northern California couple out walking their dog on their country property east of Sacramento stumbled across a modern-day pot of gold. Actually, they found several pots of gold buried in a shadow of an old tree. The couple, who've chosen to remain anonymous, found 8 tin cans containing 1,427 gold coins dating from between 1847 to 1849, virtually all in mint condition. Although the face value of the coin pieces only adds up to about $27,000, some of them are so rare and well-preserved, coin experts say they could fetch nearly $1 million apiece. It's believed whoever owned the property 150 years ago buried the coins as a kind of primitive safety deposit box, then probably died taking the secret with them. The coins were then forgotten for over a century. The middle-aged couple discovered the coins on their property along a trail they've been walking for years. They're choosing to remain anonymous, in part, to avoid a renewed gold rush with modern-day prospectors armed with metal detectors, leaving craters all over their land. This once-in-a-lifetime hoard that could easily fetch $10 million is believed to be the most valuable buried treasure ever found in the United States. Friends, did you know the Bible also talks about a man who found buried treasure in a field? Stay with us. We're going to learn more as Amazing Facts brings you this edition of Bible Answers Live.
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5: My name is John Ross. Good evening, listening friends and Pastor Doug. As usual, let's begin the program with a word of prayer. Dear Father, once again, we thank you for this time when we can spend a few moments in your Word. We want to ask that the Holy Spirit would guide our minds and our hearts, be with those who are listening wherever they might be. And tonight, Lord, guide us into a clearer and a full understanding of the Scriptures, for it is a lamp unto our feet and a light to our path. For we ask this in Jesus' name. Amen.
3: Amen.
5: Pastor Doug, you opened the program by sharing an amazing fact of an occurrence that happened, well, not too far from where we live, up here in Northern California, of a remarkable discovery. I think there's, we can probably all identify with just the excitement of discovering something on your property that is worth, so much money, over $10 million. Just incredible. I know. I mean, you sit for the rest of your life to discover something like that. I mean, just
6: that'd be pretty exciting. Yeah, it's like a dream come true, the proverbial pot of gold at the end of the rainbow. And I know you live up there in gold country. You're probably going to start shopping for a metal detector.
5: Just thinking, where can I go in my property to look? What big tree do I have?
6: Your kids are going to have holes all over the land.
5: There you go.
6: Yeah, well, you know, there is a story in the Bible. It's only found in Matthew chapter 13, where Jesus compares the kingdom of heaven. Matthew 13:44. The kingdom of heaven is like a treasure hidden in a field, which a man found and he hid. And for joy over it, he goes and he sells all that he has and buys the field. So in Bible times, of course, they didn't have as many banks as we have today, and a lot of people would bury their treasure out in the field. And just like the amazing fact we just heard about, some man is renting a field. Farmers used to rent their land like sharecroppers from big landowners. And he's out plowing one day, and the plow turns over a box or a bag, and it's got money in it. But he's an honest man. Instead of just taking the money, he says, well, it really belongs to the landowner, but he may not know the value of it. I'm going to go buy his land, and then the treasure's mine. So he goes home, and he tells his wife, look, it's going to cost $5,000 to buy this land, but there's $10 million of treasure on it, so we got to sell everything we've got to get that $5,000. Who wouldn't do that? And so Jesus is saying, how much is eternal life worth? Then why do we hesitate when he says we should be willing to forsake all and follow him? Compared to the treasure that God's offering us, remember that story, Pastor Ross, where a rich young man came to Jesus. Mm-hmm. This is in Mark chapter 10. And he said, Lord, what good thing should I do that I might have eternal life? He said, go sell what you have, give it to the poor. You will have treasure in heaven. Come follow me. The Bible says he went away sad, for he had great riches. Still had his riches, but he was sad. What profit is it, Christ said, if you gain the whole world and lose your soul? And what would a man give in exchange for a soul? So really, we just want you to think about that, friends, that we'd all enjoy finding millions of dollars. And I think we'd all like to believe we'd do a lot of charitable things with it. In reality, a lot of people that win the lottery or come into a big money, they end up spending it on themselves or wasting it. But we have a chance to get something that is worth eternal life for ourselves and good news to spread with others. Maybe you'd like to know more about what it means to have that gift that is priceless. We have a free offer that talks about going all the way with the Lord.
5: 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And this is the final lesson in a series of Bible studies that Amazing Facts has, dealing with some very important Bible topics. 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I think you'll thoroughly enjoy it. The number to call is 800-835-6747. We're going to go to the phone lines now. Our first call is Jackie, and Jackie's listening from Georgia. Jackie, welcome to the program.
7: Good evening, Pastor Doug.
6: Evening.
7: I have one question. I wonder why there are so many different nationalities. I know when the flood and when they came out of the ark, the families dispersed. Could you reiterate on that, please?
6: Sure. I appreciate your question. Yeah, after the flood, we know that everybody in the world today is related to Noah. And more particularly at the Tower of Babel, when the languages were confounded, people gathered together in clusters that could somewhat comprehend each other. And they began to fan out. They couldn't communicate with other groups, so they stuck with the ones they could communicate. And then what typically happens, it's called microevolution, not to be confused with typical Darwinian evolution. There is something we observe in nature where if you isolate a group of people, in other words, you can go to the South Pacific and you can tell the difference because of features, the genetic features that develop after generations of family staying close between the people in Papua New Guinea and Samoans and Fijians and other Polynesians. Just as time goes by, there are certain dominant features that become clear. And it's probably not the best analogy, but even in the dog kingdom, most geneticists agree, and even evolutionists agree, that all the different very strange dog breeds that you see in the world all originate from two wolf-like dogs. They've tracked the DNA of different dogs, and they all kind of come together. But through isolation and breeding and different environmental influences, look at the incredible difference. You got dogs that are covered with thick hair and dogs that are bald. You got dogs that are big and dogs that you can fit in a matchbox. And you got dogs that are covered with wrinkles and dogs that run like a rabbit. So, I mean, they're just so different. Well, because humanity for the last 4,000 years has been scattered around the planet and families had restricted groups that they bred in, you develop some unique characteristics. But we're all related, because you can take a person from Europe and a person from China and a person from Africa, and they can get married and all have healthy children. So does that make sense, Jackie?
7: Yes, it makes sense quite well.
6: All right.
7: Very
6: well,
7: good.
6: Thank you. I appreciate that. The Bible says God has made from one blood all nations, and it all began to disperse at the Tower of Babel.
5: Our next call is Mark, and he's listening from Knoxville, Tennessee. Mark, you on the air.
8: All right. Thank you for taking my call. I'm really confused about something.
6: Mm-hmm.
8: How can God use false doctrine or a non-existent place to bring someone to Christ? The other night I saw on Daystar where an atheist professor named Howard Storm died and went to hell and then converted to Christ. And then there's a guy by the name of Maurice Rawlings who wrote similar stories of patients who died, went to hell, and got saved. Why would God take someone to a place that doesn't even exist, or how could he?
6: Well, you got two questions here. One is, can God bring good out of evil? And the clear answer in Romans chapter 8 is, you know, God can work all things together for good. I mean, when Joseph was sold by his brothers, God took that terrible thing that they did, and Joseph said God worked it for good to save many people. I know of pastors and evangelists that they brought many people to the Lord, and then it was revealed that they were living, you know, either an immoral life, I'll just put it that way, but, a patently immoral life. How could God use those pastors to lead other people to Christ when they were living lives of hypocrisy? And the answer would be God could speak through a donkey if he wants to. And so the Lord can use all kinds of situations, and yes, even people sometimes might have false information, but there's an element of truth, and the Lord will take advantage of that and use that.
8: But so, how can God take someone to a place that doesn't exist?
6: Well, how do you know that God took them there? Because they said they had an experience?
8: Well, because they died and went to this fiery place or demonic place, and then they got scared and they got saved.
6: Well, now, how do you know they died? I mean, a person is not dead. If their brain is, removed and then it's blended or something, then you'd have a good argument. But a lot of people that are saying they died, their hearts stop and the brain...

0: Yeah. Well, again, this these are, and there's many reports about this. There's also stories about, I think there's a movie coming out called Is Heaven for Real about a boy who ostensibly died. And he was taken to heaven and he saw grandma and she talked to him and he saw these other things and he knew where he was. He knew where his father was. And, none of that means that we don't base theology on a person's individual experience. That, we can't add to the Word of God because somebody has a dream or someone has an experience. Because every country you go to and every religion you go to, people are having dreams and visions. And you need to just go by the Bible. Can God use something like that? Yeah. And I think I've told people before, I had a dream once that Jesus came for me and he was driving a bumper car and he took me to heaven. Well, that might be something between me and Jesus, but it doesn't mean Jesus is coming in a bumper car. So that's just my dream. And I hope nobody will now write a book about Jesus coming in a bumper car because that's not how it's going to happen. Anyway, hope that helps a little bit, and we appreciate your call. But if you were on the line, let me just make a quick announcement. If you were on the line and your call got dropped, I don't know if we got struck by lightning or what happened, but all the calls dropped off. And we're taking them back now. We got things up and running again. So don't, if you don't mind, try calling back in with your question, and we apologize. But we do have someone lined up.
1: We have Mike, who is listening from Kentucky. Mike, welcome to the program.
2: Hi, how are you doing, Pastor Doug? There was a movie. Have you heard about the Son of God?
0: Yes, matter of fact, I was in Nashville, Tennessee last week with the Religious Broadcasters Convention, and they did a premiere of the movie, and we were able to meet the directors, the producers. And so, yes, I've heard about it, and I saw most of it.
2: Are you going to watch the, are you going to watch it?
0: Well, I just, I already saw most of it. I don't personally go to movies. It's just a personal practice of mine that,
2: Yeah, it's really good. It's better than Passion of the Christ, because Passion of the Christ was really sad.
0: Yeah, well, we know how the story ends. But and this is my personal opinion. I am so thankful that when Hollywood makes an effort to try to give moral value and bring out Bible truth, I'm very thankful for that. But at the same time, it is so difficult to find an actor or people that can really portray Jesus. We did a video called Cosmic Conflict that has been very popular. And you just have mixed feelings because it's so, we had scenes of Christ in there. It's so hard to find an actor who will accurately depict Jesus. But yes, I have heard about it, and I know churches that are renting entire theaters and bringing their
2: Yeah,
0: people in.
2: I have watched it last Friday. It was really good.
0: Good. Now, how did you see it last Friday? Because it wasn't released, I don't think. Was it released last Friday?
2: Yes, it was.
0: Oh, okay. I thought it was released today. But, well, I appreciate that, Mike. Yeah, I know a lot of folks are lining up, and Hollywood is probably sitting up and paying attention because I guess when the same producers put out the movie or the miniseries The Bible on the History Channel, it got record-breaking views. And I think Hollywood is surprised how religiously inclined Americans are.
1: There's a number of big movies coming out this year
0: Yeah,
1: on
0: they're.
1: Bible themes, so it'll be interesting to see what happens.
0: Yeah, I got one on Noah and a bunch of other things.
1: I think Mike had a. Mike, did you have a. Was that your comment or did you have a question?
2: I have a question also.
1: What's your question this evening?
2: Why did God allow evil in the world?
0: All right, good question. And before we forget, we want to tell you we have a lesson that we'll send you or anyone that wants to know that with a Bible study on the subject. Did God create a devil? But in a quick answer, God did not make evil. God made all his creatures beautiful and free. And one of his creatures, a beautiful, powerful angel named Lucifer, was filled with pride and he rebelled. And God gives his creatures freedom. And this particular angel, God made him knowing that he would be free to choose, and he chose to rebel.
1: The study guide that you mentioned, Pastor Doug, again is called "Why Did God," or "Why Did God Create a Devil," or "Did God Create a Devil?" Sorry, "Did
0: Yes.
1: God Create a Devil?" And we'll send it to anyone who calls and asks for it. The number is 800-835-6747. You can ask for the study guide, "Did God Create a Devil?" We'll be happy to send it out to anyone who calls and asks.
0: And also, Mike, or anyone that is interested in that lesson, you can go to BibleUniverse.com and you can read it for free right online. If you're in a hurry to

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1: Our next caller is David, and he is listening in Ontario, Canada. David, welcome to the program.
2: Good evening, Pastor Doug and Pastor Ross.
0: Evening.
2: Can you hear me clearly?
0: Yes.
2: Okay. My question is on the book of Mark, chapter 16 and verses 17 and 18. I was reading a commentary recently, and they seem to think part of the verses in that chapter don't belong in the Bible. Apparently, some old Greek text ends at verse 8. So my first question is, what's your opinion? Do verses 9 to 20 actually belong in the Bible?
0: Yeah, I believe. You'll find some of the people connected with higher criticism. They do have manuscripts where they found some old manuscripts where these last two verses are not there, but they don't believe it's because they were not part of Mark's gospel. Sometimes the end of something could be lost. You know, Bibles back then were not written in books as we know today. Sometimes they were in scrolls, or they were in, even if they were pages, they were like the final pages. And so this segment was either torn off or worn away. It doesn't mean it didn't exist. So, yes, you'll find most, even modern translations, still include this verse, even though they did find a manuscript where it was off. But yeah, I believe that.
1: You know, it's much more common if you think about it for just a moment. These writings, these letters that were received by the apostles or those who knew Jesus, the eyewitnesses who were there with Christ, and they recorded these various events as these letters were received and then copied by hand and then sent to the next location, and they were read and then copied. Those who copied these various letters, they were very carefully making sure that they wrote down exactly what was there. If there was a line or two that they couldn't quite see, or perhaps it had been damaged in the post when it was sent over, it was far more likely that they would leave it blank than make up something. So the fact that there would be a portion missing from some of these ancient manuscripts would indicate that there was quite possibly something that came along that wasn't clear, and so they didn't copy it down, than a scribe actually just making something up and adding a whole bunch of information. That was very unlikely.
0: Yeah, so we believe that was in the original and that it is accurate.
2: Okay, so my second part of the question is, so verses 17 and 18, there are actually five activities that Jesus says for people who believe. He says, in my name they will cast out demons, they will speak with new tongues, they'll take up serpents, and if they drink anything deadly, it will be by no means hurt them. And they'll lay hands on the sick, and I guess they'll recover. So of all these five activities, do you believe in all the five possibly happening at this day and age?
0: Yeah. Well, first of all, Jesus said those who believe will do these things. We do see the apostles casting out devils. Paul did that. We do see them speaking with other languages they didn't know before. We do see them taking up serpents, and that Paul, when he was shipwrecked on Malta, was bit by a serpent, and he lifted his hand, that's what I meant, taking it up, and he shook it off. He was not harmed by it. There is no record in the New Testament of anyone drinking anything that poisoned them, but it's easy to see why not. Someone might try and poison them. They drink it, and they walk away, and they'd never know. And yeah. We know that they laid hands on the sick, and they recovered. So I think all of these things you see in the New Testament. And I believe that different times in history, God still uses these various gifts. I do believe in healing. I do believe in casting out devils. I do believe in speaking in tongues, the biblical version. So, yeah, I believe every word.
2: Yeah, so my question is, at this time, this day and time, because we just had somebody die in Kentucky like a month ago, and he was believing this verse verbatim. I mean, they pick up snakes, I guess.
0: Oh, well, that's... Yeah, and I heard about that. When people take this verse to think they're supposed to go looking for snakes and pick them up, Jesus said, "You shall not tempt the Lord your God," and Christ was quoting Moses. And so the idea that we're supposed to go looking for snakes and picking them up is not at all what Jesus was talking about. Jesus was talking about when Paul got bit by a snake and he was not harmed. He didn't go looking for it. He was putting wood on a fire. And so the Lord was just saying, and you know, I even think that there is a spiritual meaning in this. It said Jesus was supposed to tread on the serpent. He said the heel of the Savior would crush the head of the serpent. And so taking up serpents meant you'll be doing battle with the devil. And so there's even a spiritual analogy there.
1: Yeah, just let me add to this one. You know, I don't think it would be presumption to, you know, purposely go find snakes and then play with them and let them bite you and say, well, I have faith, I'm not going to die. Likewise, if one gets bitten by a snake and there is a means, they can go to the hospital and they can get the antivenom and you know, be healed. For them not to do that, that again would also be presumption. But a missionary, I heard this story not too long ago, was in Papua New Guinea and he was very far away from any medical facilities and he was sharing the gospel with a very remote group of people and he was bitten by a deadly snake. And everybody thought he was going to drop down and die, but he prayed and he claimed this promise and nothing happened to him. It was remarkable. Powerful testimony. Mm-hmm. This happened, you know, in recent times. You know, in those type of situations, one can claim the promise of God and believe that, you know, he's promised that he would sustain us when we are doing his will. It's not an act of presumption, but we are trusting that he's going to provide for us and take care of us. That's what I think this verse is referring to.
0: Yep. So we believe in all the word of God, that it's true, and that I think you'll see more of these miracles also in the last days as God pours out the Holy Spirit the way you did when he poured out the Holy Spirit at Pentecost. All right, we got time for another question before our break. Thank you, David.
1: Our next caller is Tim, and he is listening in Australia. Tim, welcome to the program.
3: Hi, Doug. How are you?
0: Doing great. Thanks for calling. And your question?
3: Yeah, I've got a question about Aaron's rod. It really more of a thought process. I started looking at Psalm 23, verse 4, where it talks about the rod and the staff that comforts, and wondered if it had any relation to Aaron's rod, and more particularly, why did it bud almonds, and if there's last day symbolism there?
0: Well, for our friends that may not know, there was a challenge against the authority of Moses and Aaron. And the 12 tribe patriarchs were told to bring their staffs. All of the elders carried kind of a staff. They brought them before the Lord. And overnight, the rod or staff of Aaron that Moses had used for so many miracles, it actually blossomed. And the blossoms brought forth almonds. And when they looked in the sanctuary, it was like God could take something dead and he could bring new life out of it. I mean, a stick that had been carried around in the desert had no life left in it. But when they brought it before the Lord, kind of like the dry bones in Ezekiel's vision, God was able to bring life and fruit. And so a rod represents also authority. Rods were used for disciplining the sheep. And it represents a sign of authority. When it says, thy rod and thy staff comfort me, a sheep, a lamb, is glad that the shepherd's got a rod for beating the jackals and other animals that might come to harm the sheep. And so it's a means of protection. That's why we're comforted by the rod, the power, the authority of God. And so, you know, that's how I'd make that connection, Tim.
3: Okay, right, yeah. And you don't, is there any last day symbolism in the almonds particularly?
0: Well, you know, I think when I think about almonds, I think about when Jacob sent almonds down to Joseph during the famine. Almonds aren't mentioned very often in the Bible. I don't even know if they're mentioned in the New Testament. So I'd have to think about that if there is. I'm sure there's a meaning to every word, but I don't have all of them yet. So yeah, I appreciate thank you for your question. And, you know, I don't know if we're going to have time for another call before we have the break, Pastor Ross. So, you know, something we ought to mention just before we go to the break. Many people know that a video recently mm-hmm. hit the internet of Pope Francis giving a personal video message to a leadership conference in Texas. And there's something at the Amazing Facts website that talks about that. I think it's very relevant in the times in which we're living right now. 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
1: You know, Pastor Doug, we're coming up on a break in just a few moments, but you mentioned something about this video. 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It's amazingfacts.org or amazingfacts.com. And on the homepage, you will see right there, it says Across the Gulf. And if you click on the little picture, you'll go to a YouTube video where you'll actually see this. Probably about a week or so ago, there was this video that was released. A little bit of the background, Pastor Doug, you might fill us in. There was this evangelical gathering that took place, and there was a video that was recorded by the Pope to be played at this evangelical gathering.
0: Yeah, it's
1: and you made some comments
0: appeal.
1: On it.
0: Yeah, I kind of went through the video. It's a personal appeal for Protestants to sort of embrace and reunite with Catholics,
1: right,
0: which is very profound that the Pope would personally make that to a group of Protestants. Take a look at amazingfacts.org. We'll be right back.
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0: We're back, friends, and if you joined us en route, this is Bible Answers Live, and it's brought to you by Amazing Facts. If you have a Bible question, we still have, we got a couple lines open. And that number, 800-463-7297, let me say it again, 800-463-7297, will bring your Bible question to the studio. Have a pencil or a pen or a sharp toothpick available, and we may give you websites and another phone number that has some free resources. My name is Doug Batchelor. Did I mention that?
1: My name
0: that?
1: Is John Ross. And Pastor Doug, just before the break, we were saying something about this video that was released. And just before we go back to the phone lines, why don't you tell us just a little bit more about this? Because we feel that it was rather an important event that took place here not too long ago.
0: Yeah, it's extremely unusual and I believe very significant. Evidently, there is an emissary who is an Anglican bishop, friends of Pope Francis, who is at the Vatican. And he asked the Pope to give him a personal video message for a minister's, an evangelical conference hosted by Kenneth Copeland, where I guess thousands of ministers gathered there outside Fort Worth. And they introduced the video before it played. The same person, Bishop Anthony Palmer, came and introduced it and made a very direct appeal for Protestants to put aside their protest and to reunite with Catholics. The astounding thing was then the Pope comes on screen and he makes his personal appeal to the charismatic leaders in this conference to, you know, embrace their separated brothers in the Catholic Church. And the people, you know, they applauded and they stood and they prayed for the Pope and they sent a return message and seemed to embrace the concept. I'm sure not everybody in the room felt that way, but it was very significant because what was amazing to me is the way that the details and the issues of the Protestant Reformation were negated or downplayed. And they said, oh, we've put aside that protest, that difference, as though it was one point. It's actually, Luther nailed 95 points of disagreement on the door of the Wittenberg Church. And so I was amazed at how biblically illiterate Christians are becoming, not to know anymore why Protestants protested. And By the way, not only should you take a look, it's free to go look at the YouTube. It's at the Amazing Facts website. Just click where it says Across the Gulf, and you can see the YouTube. In 2 days, we've had over 55,000 people. It's kind of gone viral, have gone to look at this YouTube. And we just threw it together with, you know, really no practice, just played the video and commented on it. But the other thing is, if you want to know, we spent 3.5 years working on a DVD that deals with the subject of the Reformation, and it's called Revelation, the Beast, the Bride, and Babylon. And you ought to take a look at that, too. Anyway, that's our commercial. But you take a look at the Amazing Facts website. Look at this video message from the Pope, amazingfacts.org. Let me know what you think.
1: All right, we're going to go to the next caller. We have David, who is listening in Montana. David, welcome to the program.
6: Hello?
0: Yes, you're on the air, David.
6: Yeah, my question is the abomination of desolation that was talked in Daniel.
0: Okay.
6: When was it, and what was it?
0: All right, well, we've got a couple things happening. When Daniel's talking about the abomination of desolation, when you go to, well, I think one of the clues is in Matthew 24, when Jesus says, when you see the abomination of desolation spoken of by Daniel the prophet stand in the holy place, let those that be in Judea flee into the mountains. Okay? When Luke mentions that verse, he's quoting Jesus. He says, when you see Jerusalem encompassed by armies, let those that be in Jerusalem flee into the mountains. So the first part of this abomination of desolation was when the holy place, the temple, was desolated by the Romans. I guess it happened once by the Greeks during the time of Antiochus Epiphanes, but especially when the Romans destroyed the temple in 70 AD. So that was the first literal part. But there's going to be another spiritual application where there'll be an abomination of desolation and the truth of God is going to be defiled. You can read in Daniel, it says he cast the truth to the ground, Daniel chapter 8. He cast the truth to the ground and he practiced and prospered, speaking of the beast power. And so God's people are going to be desolated again when that beast power, it says that wicked one will sit in the temple of God showing himself he is God. I forget, is that 2 Thessalonians, Pastor Ross?
1: Yes, it is.
0: 2 Thessalonians chapter 2, I believe.
1: You know, Pastor, I'm just thinking that video you just mentioned a few moments ago, Revelation, it talks about
0: the bride, the beast, and Babylon.
1: The bride, the beast, and Babylon. It goes into this very thing in great detail, talking about the abomination of desolation mm-hmm. and how the truth was cast down to the ground.
0: And we also have a book, I think, do we still carry that book by Gary Gibbs called The Abomination of Desolation? And we can send you a copy of that. It's, you know, it's a big study for us to try and condense into 4 minutes on the phone. But yeah. It's a desolating power that is desolating or defiling the truth of God in the Old Testament or in the time of Christ. It was the temple of God. He said, your house is left unto you desolate. And he was talking about the temple.
1: Mm-hmm.
0: So that's the first part. And there'll be another part coming in our day. Hope that helps a little, David.
1: David, let me give you that number. If you call our resource line, it's 800-835-6747. You can ask for the book on the abomination of desolation. We'll be happy to send that to you. Again, it's 800-835-6747. And if you're able to get a hold of Amazing Facts, go to the website and ask for that video on Revelation. It'll give you a lot more information on the same subject.
0: You know, we also re-released, I just remembered, there's a book by Joe Cruz called The Beast, the Dragon, and the Woman. And we just redid that, and it covers the same issue. It's pretty, you need to put on your seatbelt when you read that. Thanks. Appreciate your call, David.
1: Next call is Fred, and Fred is listening from Connecticut. Fred, welcome to the program.
7: Yes, good evening.
0: Evening.
7: I wanted to ask you, is the real tithe 23.3%?
0: Well, the word tithe itself, it comes from an old English word. It means a tenth. And that English word is also based on a Hebrew word. I don't know what the Hebrew pronunciation is, but the very word tithe means tenth. And so when it says you shall give a tithe of your increase, it means a tenth. So no, a tithe is not 23%. Some people take the fact that the Bible talks about two kinds of tithe, and they double it, and they say, well, that must be 20%. But the word tithe itself really means a tenth. And so the children of Israel were to give a tithe of all their increase to support the children of Levi, the descendants of Levi, that were the priests for everybody. because they did not get an inheritance in Israel. Their full-time job was to minister to the rest of the congregation and to teach the word.
7: Yes, I just heard a minister going over that. He was using Malachi in the granary formula, and he said if you really want to know the real tithe, it's 23.3. And he said, you know, he took the two, and then he took a third of a year, and that's how he did it.
0: Well, it doesn't surprise me you would hear a televangelist. I got to be careful because I'm one too. But it doesn't surprise me you would hear one of them raising the cost of supporting their ministry. But, yeah, biblically, he might be talking about where in it does say bring all the tithes and offerings. Now, a tithe is a specified amount. An offering is every man gives as he purposes in his heart. It is not a dictated amount in the Bible. It's just a free will offering. You give as cheerfully as the Lord impresses you. So, yeah, but tithe is only 10%.
7: Okay, by the way, appreciate it.
0: Yeah, we do have a book. We'll give you a free copy, Fred, or you can read it online, and it's called In God We Trust.
1: The number to call is 800-835-6747, and the book is called In God We Trust. If you'd call and ask for that, we'll send it to you, Fred, or anyone who calls and asks. Again, 800-835-6747. And again, the study guide is called In God We Trust. Our next call is Marjorie, and she is listening from Michigan. Marjorie, welcome to the program.
8: Hello.
1: You're on the air.
8: Hi, Pastor.
0: Hi.
8: I have a question regarding the graven images.
0: Yeah.
8: Does that include gravestones, photo albums, crosses, statues, Christmas ornaments?
0: Well, it could. Keep in mind, the commandment doesn't say don't make any kind of image. The commandment says don't make any kind of image and bow down to it. God was not commanding them not to make any kind of a likeness of anything because he told them when they made the sanctuary to engrave flowers, to engrave angels on the ark. Solomon engraved, he made oxen that were underneath the laver in his temple. And there was, you know, decorations. But God said don't make a graven image and pray to it. So
8: Gotcha. Technically,
0: you've got a photograph in your wallet. It is a facsimile of something.
8: Yeah.
0: So the point was...
8: But I'm not bowing down
0: to
8: it.
0: Not, yeah. Now, I would avoid, you know, obviously people sometimes put pictures of the saints and statues in their home. And, you know, it's because some folks are given to superstition. You might... Yeah. Another person might stumble by that.
8: Oh, Pastor, wait. Is it a bad omen to kill a snake?
0: Well, I don't
8: know.
0: You're
8: talking to someone about snakes.
0: Well, it's not an omen in the Bible. Yeah, you can kill a snake if it's threatening you. There's certain kind of snakes that kill.
8: It wasn't threatening me. I just bopped it with a hammer, took it in the house, cleaned it up, and cut it up, and cooked it for the cats.
0: Oh, well.
8: My husband wasn't thrilled because I wouldn't tell him what pot I cooked it in, so my mother went out and bought him a whole new set of pots and pans.
0: Oh, well, you know, I don't know, I actually ate rattlesnake one time myself, but that was a long time ago.
8: Well, that's what I was thinking about, rattlesnake soup. What's the difference?
0: Well, there's nothing in the Bible says it's bad luck to kill a snake. If a snake is a threat, there's some snakes you probably want in your garden because they'll eat the other varmints that are going to hurt your garden. Anyway, hey, I hope that helps a little bit, Marjorie. We do have a booklet if you want to know more about that. It's called The Sign of the Serpent. It's called The Savior and the Serpent. And talks about the sign of the serpent that Jesus mentioned in John chapter 3. So you might want to look at that.
1: And the number to call is 800-835-6747. And the book is called The Savior and the Serpent. And that's talking about the gospel as revealed with reference to these various symbols in the Bible. Our next caller is Angela, and she is listening from New York. Angela, welcome to the program.
9: Hi, I would like to know if we should women should cover their heads in church.
0: Well, you're probably referring to that passage in 1 Corinthians chapter 11, where it talks about a woman praying or prophesying with her head uncovered. And first thing I like to remind people is we need to be careful about building a doctrine based on one verse, if it could be misunderstood. Paul, in this chapter, uses also the word custom or tradition. And so it might be that he was saying to the churches in Corinth, you know, out of respect, the women praying in public should cover their heads because that was their custom. You know, we've got customs in our culture that are different. An example would be when I've gone to church in some Asian countries, you take off your shoes, or in some South Pacific countries, before you go in the church, everyone leaves their shoes in a pile at the door. If I had walked in with my shoes on, it was considered very disrespectful. Paul might have said to me, you know, make sure and take your shoes off before you go into church so you don't offend these people. You know what I mean? So we're not sure if this was a local custom, because there's nothing else in the Old or New Testament that talks about women needing to cover their heads before they pray. It does talk about a bride veiling herself before the wedding, and that's in the case of Rebecca. But we don't think that it's a stern commandment, and I do think that whatever the custom is, when I go, for instance, are you still there, Angela?
9: Yes, I am.
0: I went to Israel, I went to the Wailing Wall, because being half Jewish, I thought that it would be nice to go up to the wall and touch it and say a prayer. But in order for you to enter the courtyard where the wall is, they require you as a man to put on a head covering. Now, in our culture, when I walk into a church, I take my hat off. Or when we pray, I take off my baseball cap. In the Hebrew culture, when you go to a holy place, you cover your head. So you would want to do whatever is a symbol of respect and reverence in that culture. You know what I'm saying?
9: Yes.
0: So this may have been a custom that was for their culture. It doesn't seem to have a lot of Bible command behind it other than that.
1: I think the principle that Paul is emphasizing here is that we recognize the importance of showing respect and showing reverence and doing all things. That's a central theme in Paul's epistle here in Corinthians, doing all things decently and in order, especially mm-hmm. when it comes to the worship of God.
0: Yep, absolutely. Appreciate your call, Angela. Hope that helps a little.
1: Our next call is Christine, and she's listening from Washington. Christine, welcome to the program.
10: Hi, Pastor Doug. Thank you for inviting me at the program.
0: Oh, it's Kristen. Sorry.
1: Sorry, Kristen. My apologies. Welcome.
10: Oh, by the way, it's not Kristen. It's Tristan. Actually.
1: Oh, okay. All right. Excuse us. We go with the spelling that we have on the screen here.
0: Now we're going to try to make up for it with our answer. So how can we help you?
10: You guys hear me?
0: Yep.
10: Okay. Are the 144,000 the only ones to be sealed by the seal of God?
0: Well, it appears that at least they're the first ones that are sealed. And you find this, friends, in Revelation chapter 7, and you'll also find it in Revelation chapter 14. The 144,000 are a special group that God calls and seals. But it seems like through their ministry, there may also be a great multitude that is reached. And so it's not saying that only 144,000 are saved in the last days. That would be kind of frightening, because right now there are approximately 7 billion people in the world. Supposing Jesus would come in a year, it could happen. You figure that out, and that means that there's like only one in about 49,000 people would be saved. Well, those aren't very good odds. It's just a little better than the lottery. So we think that the 144,000, it's 12 times 12,000, they are in the last days for the second coming, what the 12 apostles were for the first coming. Jesus called the 12 apostles and told them initially to go to the lost sheep of the house of Israel. He calls the 144,000 and tells them to go to the world, or spiritual Israel, and let them know. So it's 12 times 12,000. They're like last day apostles. They are sealed. They're not the only ones who are saved in the last days. Hey, by the way, we do have a free book, Tristan, that we'll be happy to send you. And it's called, Who Are the 144,000? We'll send it to you just for asking, or you can read it online.
1: The number to call is 800-835-6747. And again, you just asked for the book, Who Are the 144,000? It's 800-835-6747. And you can ask for the book, Who Are the 144,000? Next call is Michael. And Michael is calling from New Jersey. Michael, welcome to the program.
11: Yes, Pastor Doug, Pastor Ross, I got a quick observation and a question. But okay. I got to say thank you for your service, and this life in Christ is outstanding.
0: Oh, amen.
11: Here's my observation about Gideon. Gideon has to be the only one that ever lived that when an angel appeared, it was like he was talking to his cousin or somebody. He was very laid back, and then he told him to wait here till he comes back. So
0: wanted to bring an offering,
11: really,
0: yeah.
11: Really funny. And my question is about Lamech in Genesis 4:23. I just don't even understand what he's trying to say, what he told his wives.
0: Let me read this to our... I'll do my best. It is a difficult verse. I'll read this to those who are listening. We remember a lot of our folks who are driving down the road and don't have a Bible open. And then it's going through the genealogies, and it says, "Then Lamech said to his wives, Ada and Zillah, 'Hear my voice, wives of Lamech, listen to my speech, for I have killed a man for wounding me, even a young man for hurting me. If Cain shall be avenged sevenfold, then Lamech 70 times 7. Evidently, this was another murder. You know, when Cain murdered his brother Abel, it was a rare thing. The other thing that's happening is we notice that polygamy is setting in. Originally, man was to have one wife, but before the flood, and that's when Lamech lived, they had started now having two wives. He's saying Cain, without provocation, killed his brother. He said, someone wounded me, and I killed them in self-defense. And so if Cain is going to be avenged sevenfold, then it'll be 70-fold for me, because I did it in self-defense. And so it's kind of an interesting history about, it says in Noah's day that violence filled the land. Noah lived after Lamech. And it's giving a sample of polygamy and violence that existed before the flood.
11: So this wasn't an edict by God at all?
0: No, it's Lamech just making a statement. And I don't know, okay. Pastor Ross, you ever studied that anymore?
1: You know, what's interesting about it, we don't know what type of civil government was established before the flood, whether it was maybe more city-type state government. Whether people were responsible for their own protection, families were responsible for their own protection. Whatever it was a lot of violence in the land. It was as if people were threatening one another and saying, if you hurt me, I'm really going to come back and hurt you. And it's as if this is a threatening, and he's telling his wives, put the word out there, if anybody wants to hurt me, I'm really going to hurt them. It's almost perhaps a declaration of fear, wanting to make sure that people know he's really going to get even if something happens to him.
0: That God will watch out for him.
1: Right.
0: God will put a curse on him because he did it in self-defense. Yeah, that's true. That was the law of the land. Back then, if you killed somebody, they had what they called the kin of blood.
1: Seek revenge.
0: Yeah, seek revenge. I appreciate your question, Michael. Thanks again for your call.
1: We have James, who is listening in Oregon. James, welcome to the program.
0: James, yeah, you're on the air.
12: Hey, I had a question about Revelation 1:15.
0: Okay.
12: It talks about Jesus' feet being like brass. And I was looking up, and it said that brass was an impure character. Is there another definition?
0: Well, they're talking about the metal brass. I think when James says his feet were like polished brass, brass, when it was polished, was like gold. It glowed. It looked like it shined from the inside out. And so this really has nothing to do with the impurity of the metallurgy or metallic properties of brass. It's talking about John saw his eyes were like flame of fire. So his eyes are, there's like a light coming from within him. His feet are shining like brass because there's like, it's not like skin tone. There's like a light coming from within him. And his hair is whiter than, wool. And so everything about Christ, it's like light is emanating from within,
12: this was like
0: out.
12: Symbolic.
0: Yeah. Yeah, it's not saying that his feet were brass.
12: Okay.
0: It's just saying that, the color is just shining out from underneath his white garments that he's wearing like a priest.
1: You know, it also says in verse 15, as if refined in a furnace. We know that faith is described as being faith tried by a furnace, symbolizing trial. Christ's faith was tried and tested through his experience in the Garden of Gethsemane on the cross. And here Jesus described as being victorious and triumphant. And that's also symbolized by his feet shining as brass refined in the fire.
0: Yeah, the feet in the Bible represented your walk. And that's why Jesus washed the feet of the apostles. The feet of Christ, he walked that bloodstained path and he lived a victorious life. His feet had been refined through the fire. So a spiritual meaning there as well. Hey, thank you, James. Hope that helps a little bit.
1: Next call is Exodus, and he is calling from the Virgin Islands. Exodus, welcome to the program.
13: Hello.
0: Greetings.
13: Hello.
0: You're on the air.
13: Yes, and what chapter in the Bible that says children will be having children?
0: What chapter in the Bible says what now?
13: Children will be having children in the last days.
0: We should not be having children? You're talking about where Christ said...
13: Children, children will be having children in the last days.
0: What chapter says children will be having children?
13: Which chapter is it in the Bible?
0: I don't know of any chapter in the Bible that says children will be having children. It does say in Isaiah chapter 3, woe unto you when children rule over you. And Jesus, speaking of the last days, he said, woe unto them that are with child and nursing in those days. But and there may be something I'm missing, because I don't claim to know every word, but I don't know of a place where it says children are going to be having children. It says children, speaking of the last days, it does say children will not respect their parents.
1: Mm-hmm.
0: And is that in Timothy? Where it's, yeah, they'll be disrespectful of their parents and unthankful. Sorry, Exodus, hope that helps a little, but we're always thankful to get a call from the Virgin Islands. It's fun to even just think about being there. Do we have time for one more, Pastor Ross? Maybe Hilo, Hawaii.
1: All right, let's go there. We got Joe in Hawaii. Joe, welcome to the program. We have about a minute.
14: All right, I'm going to make it quick. You know, the verse about grace you are saved through faith, not of yourself, the gift of God, not of works, lest any man boast. You know, I have concern these days about the issues of free will and God's sovereignty. But the issue I'm trying to bring out is that, you know, typically pastors won't talk about salvation as being the gift of God. It's a miracle in the faith of Christ is what I'm getting to. Because
0: what's your question?
14: Talks about the question is the faith. I'm just trying to make the point that the faith of Christ is salvation, not faith in him. I mean, it's not an object lesson.
0: All right, so you want me to answer a question?
14: Well, the question is, I guess I'm not sure I'm really asking a question. I'm just concerned.
0: Well,
14: minister,
0: let me ask. We're running out of time. The music's coming. I'm sorry. Hey, Joe, didn't want to do that to you, but we're looking for a question, and we did run out of time. Tried to squeeze it in.
1: You know, Pastor Doug, let me quickly give you that verse you mentioned earlier about children being disobedient to parents. It's Romans chapter 1, verse 30.
0: All right, thank you. Hey, listening friends, if we didn't get to your question, give us another chance. Don't forget to check out that video, a special message from the Pope. You'll find it interesting. AmazingFacts.org. Send us a note when you do. God bless.
4: 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Hello, friends. We hope you've enjoyed this episode of Bible Answers Live. Amazing Facts believes strongly in the Great Commission given by Christ to share the wonderful news of salvation to the entire world. 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
3: Hi, boys and girls, this is Uncle Dan.
4: And I'm Aunt Carol. Welcome, everyone, teens, moms, dads, grandparents.
3: Aunts, uncles, cousins, friends, and neighbors, and we do mean you.
4: Are you ready to hear the third chapter in our series on the life of John Newton?
3: Well, I sure am. At the end of chapter two, it sounded like John finally realized that there is a God who answers prayer, who really cares about our needs.
4: True. He did admit in later years that a real conviction of God's love had begun in his heart at that time. But John still had some rough seas ahead, and I mean that in more ways than one.
3: You mean that after God answered his prayers and saved him from that terrible storm, he still didn't change his lifestyle?
4: I'm afraid not. He had to face another crisis before learning God's ways are best.
3: Sounds like he was a slow learner.
4: But God is an ever so patient teacher.
3: That's true, and I praise him for his patience with me every day.
4: Me too.
3: So what happens to John next?
4: Well, listen as I tell you in part three of Amazing Grace. Coming back to England from Africa in March 1748, John Newton and the crew of the Greyhound were nearly lost in a terrible storm that severely damaged their ship. After suffering from cold and hunger for days and pumping water out of the ship around the clock, they were overjoyed to see land again and docked in Lough Swilly, Ireland on the 8th of April, 1748. It was their miraculous survival on that voyage that reawakened John's faith. No more did he swear or blaspheme or joke about the Bible. He was no longer a lazy troublemaker. In fact, his expert seamanship during the storm deeply impressed the captain, the same man who had despised him and called him a Jonah. Surprisingly, on the captain's recommendation, the ship's owner offered John the command of a new slave ship, the Brownlow, which was leaving soon for Africa. He declined to serve as captain because he said he needed to learn more about the slave trade, but agreed to serve as first mate. As John watched the loading of supplies on the Brownlow that August, he held a sealed letter in his hand.
5: Wrap it in there.
6: Got it.
5: On the top now.
7: Milton, how are we doing today?
8: Captain Dawkins, quite well. Most of the provisions are on board already.
7: Excellent. Maybe we can sail ahead of schedule.
8: Yes, the weather's good.
7: Well, say, what have you got there?
8: This? Just a letter from Polly.
7: That's the girl you talked about when we sailed on the Greyhound.
5: A box of Marlin here, Captain.
7: Stow it by the bosun's locker. Isn't she the one?
8: Yeah, I just got back from London. I took the coach up to see her.
7: That's at least 3 days from here.
8: Yeah, it's a pretty long trip, especially coming back by foot. No money for a ride back.
7: Well, you must have asked for her hand by now.
8: I have the family's blessing, but I'm not sure about Polly. I believe the answer is in this letter.
7: It's still sealed.
8: I'm afraid to open it. I told her I can't get my mind off of her, but she hasn't been encouraging. I just pray she will accept me.
7: Did you say pray?
8: I did. Prayer put us in touch with God himself.
7: That's amazing. Coming from you, I mean.
8: I know how I was. I was Satan's child, but Jesus did something wonderful. Even though I had been the worst of blasphemers, he overlooked all my sins and saved me during that last voyage on the Greyhound.
7: And when he saved you, he saved the rest of us too, apparently.
8: Did you notice how that next storm came in Lough Swilly right after we docked? 30 minutes earlier and we wouldn't be here today.
7: That's true.
8: It was the hand of God that held back the storm till we were safe.
7: Could be. Could be.
5: Captain Dawkins, sir, we just got these. Where do you want them?
7: Let me see one of these. They look like they'll do the job.
8: What are those things?
7: Thumb screws. These help discipline our, cargo. If we have an unruly slave, we just put this on his thumb, then slowly turn this screw till it produces just the right amount of pain. Get the idea?
8: How long do you...
7: Some difficult ones, maybe several hours.
8: Really?
4: By the time the loading was finished and the Brownlow departed, John's education in the slave trade had already begun. Once they arrived at the Sestro River in Africa, John took well-armed men up the river and into the jungles to trade for human cargo. men, women, and children who were taken back to the ship and imprisoned in the hold. John had been in Africa about 2 months when the Brownlow reached the Plantain Islands, where he had been a slave of Klo and Pi. He was enjoying life as he stood on the deck one clear night, gazing at the trees lining the African coast.
8: What a beautiful night, and the moon is so bright.
7: Good evening, John. Thought you'd be reading your Bible or praying.
8: I've kind of gotten away from that since we left.
7: Sure, you're out there in the jungle a lot. Wouldn't want to lose your Bible.
8: No. I'll get back to my prayers one of these days. In the meantime, I love it here. Just listen to those drums.
7: Yeah. I wonder what's going on out there.
8: I tell you, life in those villages can be pretty inviting sometimes, especially when they have their ritual dances or have some kind of pagan ceremony. And then there's the women.
7: Oh, yeah?
8: Yeah. Let's just say I've had a couple of good times out there.
7: Those poor wretches down in the hold. In a few months, we'll have hundreds down there.
8: This trade in slaves has been good for England, hasn't it?
7: My goodness, yes. Just look at how Liverpool is built up, and the work for the ironsmiths and carpenters and farmers.
8: Not to mention the planters over in the colonies.
7: So right you are.
8: I think I'll turn in. I'm going to see Chloe and his wife tomorrow, the ones who had me in chains a few years ago. Are they going to be surprised?
7: Good night, John.
8: Night, Captain.
4: The next day, John went ashore and visited Klo, the slave trader, and his African wife, Pi, who had enslaved him a few years earlier. They were amazed to see their former prisoner dressed as a ship's first officer, so he immediately had their respect, and now they took him around to see their property.
6: And here, well, you can see what we've done to the stockade since you were here.
8: Yes, it's much bigger.
9: Hold more slaves now. Very strong, too. No one get out.
6: And just take a look at those young lime trees. We fenced them in to keep out some of the animals. How about a closer look? Just unlatch the gate there.
8: P.I., allow me to open the gate for you.
9: Thank you, Mr. John.
8: Oh, they've really grown, haven't they? Next year I'll have my own ship and I'll buy some of your limes.
6: Well, they'll be here for you. Now, let's see. We're clearing some farther down for a new grove. Would you like to take a look?
8: Thanks, but the last few minutes I'm not feeling well. Could I lie down a while?
6: Well, of course. We'll give you a nice, comfortable spot back at the house.
4: Within a few hours, John had a high fever and found himself in the same place where he had been so sick a few years before. As he lay there, again delirious with fever, events of the past came back to his mind.
9: So how's our little weakling today? Huh? Are you thirsty? Well, here's a drop of water for you. And I brought you this nice chicken bone, too.
10: I'm so thirsty. Hungry. Slaves give me food. Send a slave to me.
9: I don't need to send you a slave. You are a slave.
10: I'm going to die. I made a vow to God in Ireland to change. My life is still evil. He saved my life, and I have done evil again. This time I will die.
4: Even though Klo and Pi took excellent care of John,

0: My body ravaged, my soul in agony. I blasphemed the name of God and precious Jesus. I denigrated the Holy Bible. I caused other men to sin. I made a solemn vow to you that I would serve you and none other, but again I submitted to the cunning temptations of the serpent. I am desperately unworthy, but I pray you will renew me in body and spirit and restore me utterly. May Jesus Christ so fill me that I will not fall again. In the name of the Father, the Son, and the Holy Spirit.
1: That night on the beach was a turning point in John Newton's life as he bitterly confessed that he had turned away from God again. He sought healing and renewed his commitment to Jesus as Savior and Lord, casting himself upon God's grace. Within 2 days, he was totally recovered and back on the Brownlow preparing for the return voyage with a cargo of slaves. Though John was still blind to the evils of the slave trade, his knowledge of it would serve God's purposes years later. As they sailed the Atlantic, John talked with the bosun.
2: Smith, how's the fresh water holding out?
3: Well enough, Captain.
2: Full sail this morning, making about 8 knots. We should be in Antigua in a couple of weeks.
3: Yeah, none too soon for our cargo. The men chained up down there and it's stinking old. Makes me sick.
2: It's too bad we can't bring them up for air more often and wash them down. Look, what's that slave doing with a spike?
3: And why is he going up to the helmsman?
2: He hit him on the head.
3: He's knocked out cold.
4: Torbway! Torbway! Yeah! Torbway! Yeah! Torbway! Torbway! Ah!
5: I know it's hard to wait to find out what happens next, but we'll get back to our story in just a moment. Right now, we want to share one of the many letters we receive.
1: Dear Aunt Carol and Uncle Dan, I love the adventures. They're so fun. I like my audio stories, too, and I listen every night when I go to sleep. I can hardly wait till the next one or for the quizzes. I think everyone should get them. God bless you. Much love, Megan.
5: And God bless you, too, Megan.
1: Mm-hmm.
5: And we agree with you. Everyone should join our adventures in the Holy Bible Club. And we're going to tell you how to do that right now. 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
2: Smith, quick, to my cabin. Here's my key. Unlock the muskets and give to the men. Fast! Men, go below with Smith. Grab a musket and get into the rigging. Tell the others. You, take cutlasses and come aloft. Get aloft!
1: Once in the rigging, the men of the Brownlow

0: fired into the melee below to bring it to a halt. There was a terrible fight on the deck of the Brownlow involving all the crew. When it was over, the helmsman was dead, as well as three or four slaves. There had been other cases like this where an entire crew was murdered. But again, John Newton's life was spared, and the Brownlow returned to England in time for Christmas 1749. By now, the romance between John Newton and Polly Catlett was in full bloom, and plans were made for a wedding the following February. After their marriage, John and Polly spent several happy weeks together, living with her parents until time for John's next trip to Africa. And Polly's mother loved having them at home.
1: Good morning in there. Good morning. Are you lovebirds awake? I have some tea and cakes, and some good bacon, too.
2: Yes, Mama. We'd love something to eat. Let me get the door for you, Mother.
3: Good morning, Mrs. Catlett. So kind of you to bring out breakfast.
2: Here, just put the tray on the table.
3: Got to get this fire going again.
1: Must be nice back from Africa, seeing all those exotic sights, and now not a care in the world.
3: I don't think I could say that.
1: When can you tell us more about your adventures in Africa?
3: Well, this evening would be fine.
1: Wonderful. Oh, and we already brought in more wood for the fire.
3: Well, thanks so much, Mrs. Catlett.
1: I'll leave you two alone now. You know where to find me.
2: Yes, Mama.
3: How about a hug?
2: You're so warm.
3: Got a kiss for me, too? Your mother thinks we're so carefree, but it's not really so.
2: Oh?
3: It's great here, and you've fulfilled so many things for me. In fact, lately, just the thought of you has kept me from so much evil.
2: Oh, I don't
3: no
2: think
3: way. I can't bear the thought of going to sea again and leaving you. The thought of being away from you so long, it's torture.
2: But, dearest, you're the master of a ship now. Just think of it.
3: I know, but the way I feel, death would be better.
0: John was so desperate to stay home that he sank a large sum of money into lottery tickets, hoping to live on the prize money for a while. But he didn't win anything. It was a tearful parting when he mounted his horse that August day in 1750 and headed back toward Liverpool. Though he was able to return to Polly for a few days, John finally sailed on the Duke of Argyll, August 11th, 1750, captain of a slave vessel for the first time. The following May of 1751, they left the coast of Africa with a full load. As usual, John used his free time at sea to study, spending much of his time reading the Latin classics.
4: Senatus consultum inde factum est ut consules inter se provincias Italiam et Macedoniam compararens...
5: Captain Newton, sir! There's slaves loose below, causing trouble.
3: Let's go.
0: Once on deck, they learned about a dozen slaves were loose in the hold, and others were trying to remove their chains. Because it was dangerous for the crew to go down into the hold, they stood at the hatch with weapons and kept the slaves at bay.
6: Captain Newton, sir. One of the boys stole a marlin spike and put it through the grating. They used it to break their chains.
3: What next? Always trouble of some kind. Looks like we have a gale building up, too.
5: We've already taken in the royals.
3: Good. Well, the slaves will have to wait. Can't spare any more men right now. Tucker, see to it a gun's brought up here to the hatch and put a couple of men here on watch till morning. We'll get them all back in chains then.
7: Aye, aye, sir.
3: This gale keeps building. We've got to take in more canvas. I'll be about that immediately. And Tucker, let's rig some safety lines forward.
7: Aye, aye, sir.
0: During John Newton's three voyages as captain of slave ships, he saw many difficulties on board. Uprisings, attempted mutiny, another life-threatening fever, and the usual storms at sea. Though he was separated from his wife for many months, he thought of her constantly and loved the appointments they had made with each other to look at the North Star at the same time each evening. As he stood at the rail on a clear night, he spoke to her as though she were there.
4: Dearest Polly, I would that you were here by my side. My consolation is that each hour takes me closer to you, and I thank God in heaven that he has called us together. You don't know how much I question this work now.
3: I'm chained to this unholy business just as surely as those poor creatures are chained in the hold. The more I come into the presence of God, the more I abhor those chains and shackles like some jailer. I don't believe God intended for his sons and daughters to suffer so. If only there was someone else of like mind, but there's no one I can talk to about these things. Well, I'll be with you again tomorrow night. Good night, Polly, dearest.
0: On the return from Africa, many ships stopped in Basseterre, on the island of St. Kitts, where the captains were frequently invited to parties held by the social elite. Guests in these fine homes were treated to the best of food served by slaves. On his third voyage as a captain, John was invited to one of these parties, where the host introduced him to the other guests.
7: Captain Newton, may I present Virginia Spencer? A talented singer, by the way.
3: My pleasure, Mrs. Spencer. I love to sing, too.
7: Really? Then we've got to hear both of you tonight.
8: You don't mean that, do you?
7: I most certainly do.
3: Afraid I don't know any popular songs like Thomas Arne's. I know plenty of hymns by Isaac Watts and the other songs you wouldn't want to hear.
7: I'll try again later, Captain.
8: So nice meeting you, Captain Newton.
7: Oh, yes, Captain Newton. Here's someone you should meet. A colleague, Captain Alexander Clooney.
3: John Newton of the African, bound for Liverpool, of course.
9: How do you do? The African, you say? Must be a slaver.
3: Little doubt, is there? I'm not too proud of the fact.
9: How could that be? Just look at what the trade does for us.
3: I'd need the rest of the evening to tell you. For starters, when I got into this,
7: please pardon me for interrupting you, gentlemen, but I can see you have much to discuss. Captain Newton, please excuse me for a few minutes. Be sure to try the pastry.
3: Thanks. I was going to say, moral issues were no concern to me when I got into this trade, but God is opening my eyes to the evil of it all. Each day, I swear, it's a greater burden to me.
9: Surprising. To hear the master of a slave ship say that.
3: And furthermore, I've taken steps on the African to protect the slaves from unnecessary abuse. But we know what happens once they're off the ship.
9: Yes, we do. You said it was God who opened your eyes.
3: Yes, so much has happened. I've come close to death so many times, but I just shrugged it off as luck. Then, just a few years ago, I can't explain it, something reawakened my interest in the scriptures.
9: That was the Holy Spirit.
3: I hadn't taken the Bible seriously since I was a boy. But then I started saying to myself, what if this is true? Right after that, there was a storm that nearly sank us. I prayed, if you could call it that. I prayed for the first time in years. And just imagine. We made it into Lough Swilly after 2 weeks with the port bulwarks torn away, with other major hull damage and critically short on rations. I couldn't believe we were still afloat.
9: Amazing. So that experience showed you what God can do?
3: That and so many other experiences. The problem is, I've not had another Christian to talk to till now. I have so many questions.
9: You know, John, you don't mind if I call you John?
3: No, of course.
9: Why don't we just take a walk outside? This isn't a good place to talk about these things.
3: It's a good idea.
9: I'll get my hat.
3: I've got one too.
0: John was delighted to meet another Christian, especially one who was a captain like himself. As they walked along the docks, John asked many questions.
3: And there's another thing. I couldn't have been more sincere in that church in Londonderry when I made my commitment to change my life. But by the time I got back to Africa, it was just like before. And now I fear I could slide back into my old ways again.
9: Remember? God's grace, my friend.
3: Yes, I remember, saved by grace through faith. But if I fall again, it may be too late.
9: We all go off course sometimes. But God is more patient than any man you'll ever meet. Remember in 2 Peter 3, where it says he is patient, wanting everyone to come to repentance?
3: The things God did for me, any one of them would have turned around most people, but not me.
9: It just takes a little longer with some people. But remember what it says in the good book, where sin abounded, grace did much more abound. That's in Romans, I believe. That means God's favor and his patience are prodigious.
3: Just look at all the sailors in this tavern and those women. You see them in every port.
9: Jesus offers us something infinitely better.
3: I'll never go in one of those places again.
9: Just remember, John, God's grace is far more abundant than even the fish in the sea. Only we don't have to catch his grace like fish. All we have to do is have faith in him, and it's ours.
3: He's always ready to welcome me back again if I make a mistake.
9: He will help you up like a parent helps a child who has stumbled.
3: May God's name be praised. I can be reassured.
9: You can indeed, and so can everyone. Remember, we're all sinners. Our righteousness comes by faith in Jesus. But we can't use his grace as an excuse for committing old sins again. Just have faith. Real faith in God. And he will give you the victory and the reward.
0: Alexander Cluny and John Newton spent many wonderful hours together on each other's ships, sometimes talking and praying together through the entire night. Alexander helped John understand the basic principles of the Christian faith. He also encouraged him to be more evangelical, quicker to tell about how God saved him from many dangers, and quicker to pray with others. Captain Cluny had left a permanent imprint on John Newton when he sailed for England on June 20, 1754. The stage was then set for major changes in John's life that he could not foresee.
10: As we leave you now, we just have time to listen to the Bob Singleton Kids Chorus as they bring us some very good advice from their CD, Great Praise Songs for God's Kids.

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2: This has been your Story Hour, building for a better tomorrow.
3: This is Aunt Carol.
4: And Uncle Dan saying,
5: goodbye, everyone.
6: See you again next time.

0: Good to be back with you all again. Funny, I hadn't even thought of the story of the Cemetery of Vandals in a long time. Then when I started telling the story to you, I began to get the old feeling of excitement again. Living in a small town doesn't usually afford a lot of adventures, although we seem to get our share. But Vandals, well, that was something different. That involved a little bit more than just little kid adventures. This dealt with the law, having the sheriff investigate and all. So it was a pretty big deal in our small world. We waited for the sheriff down by the mailbox. And I tell you, we were a pretty grim-minded gang as we waited for him. Never in our whole lives had we had such a feeling of frustration and anger. There just never was a kinder old man than Seneth Padler. Nobody in the whole world ever had a heart that was so full of love for people, especially boys. And to have some ornery people come along and ruin his world, well, it was about all we could handle. The sheriff arrived with his deputy, and after looking over the mailbox, taking fingerprints and checking out the cabin. By the way, it was empty. Whoever did it must have taken off right away. We headed for Mrs. Padler's grave. There under the tree, in the dappled sunlight that filtered through the branches overhead, we saw the big, old, tall tombstone with the name Sarah Padler on it, lying flat on the ground.
1: Well, they certainly didn't leave any stone unturned.
2: It's just awful. The grass all around the place is mashed down.
3: Yeah. And look, the plants around the grave have been broken and ripped.
4: Why would anyone want to do such a horrible thing?
1: If we knew the answer to that, I'd be out of a job. Harry, there's a shoe print here. Take a plaster of it.
5: Right away, sir.
6: A what? A plaster of Paris. That's sort of like an imprint of what's in the ground. That way Sheriff Leland can match it up with any suspect.
3: Suspect?
6: Yeah, people who might have done it.
1: You know quite a bit about investigations.
6: My hobby is detective stories. I mean, well, I don't know everything.
1: What do you think about this case?
6: Well, I know it's none of us.
1: How do you know that?
6: None of us wear shoes unless we absolutely have to.
1: That's a pretty good deduction.
6: But I don't think it's anybody Mr. Padler knows.
1: Why not?
6: Because Mr. Padler doesn't have any enemies. Well, I mean, none that we know of, right?
7: Finished with the plaster, Sheriff. I'm going on back to the cabin to see if there's anything we missed.
8: Mind if I go along?
7: No, come on ahead.
3: What about me?
7: I don't think so. If we have too many in the cabin, we might mess something up and miss a clue.
8: Well, if we find anything important, little Jim, you'll be the first to know.
3: Okay.
1: So Mr. Padler doesn't have any enemies?
6: I don't think so.
1: I can see you fellows think a lot of Mr. Padler.
4: Yes, sir. He's the finest friend you could have in the whole wide world.
6: Uh-huh.
1: How did you happen to be around his place?
8: Well, you see, he's visiting his daughter in California, and he left us in charge.
1: In charge?
9: Yes, sir. We pick up the mail, water the plants, and mow the lawn.
1: A regular crew, huh? Yeah, I think I might hire you out sometime.
4: He's giving us a dollar apiece.
1: Oh, I see. Well, seems like a pretty fair wage. How long's he gone?
9: About another 3 weeks. We're expecting the letter any day now with the exact date.
1: I think we'd better head back toward the cabin. So, Mr. Padler has no enemies.
4: I guess that sounds pretty unbelievable, but we're pretty close to him. And, well, it just never seemed like there was anybody who didn't like him.
1: Well, you may be right. I think you boys might be interested to know that vandals struck in town last night, too.
6: Wow.
1: The fountain in the park was defaced and the water pitcher broken.
6: But who could it be? This town isn't that big. I mean, we know most everybody.
1: You're right. That's why it's such a mystery. The town council's offering a $100 reward for evidence leading to the arrest of whoever's doing this malicious mischief.
4: $100?
3: After 10%, that's $90.
1: Well, what's that?
3: Well, I was just thinking, if we found out who these guys were and got the reward, we'd have $90 after giving 10% to the church.
6: Right.
1: To the church?
4: Never mind, Sheriff. It's too complicated to go into. Little Jim's always counting his chickens before they hatch.
3: What's chickens got to do with $100?
1: Not much larger than 3 feet tall, and he's a businessman already.
7: We're finished in here, Bob.
1: You find anything?
7: Well, some personal letters were ripped open, but I don't know why.
3: Maybe they were looking for some money.
8: Boy, you sure do have a one-track mind.
7: Other than that, it's a clear-cut case of vandalism. But it does look like the same work of whoever damaged the town fountain.
9: Yeah, wait till I tell you about that, guys, and the reward.
4: We already know.
9: What's the next step?
1: Well, we're heading back into town. Give you fellas a lift?
9: No, I think we better stay here and put things right, if that's all right with you.
1: Fine idea. Unless Harry has some tests to make.
7: No, it's ready to be put back in shape. I'll report the broken windows to Mr. Symes at the hardware store, and he can send his son out to fix them.
9: That won't be necessary, sir. I have the materials at home, and I'll come out tomorrow and fix them. For now, we'll just put up some old cloth.
7: Oh, good. That's one problem settled. As soon as you hear from Mr. Padler, let us know. Do you have a phone number where he might be reached?
5: Oh, my mom has it, and she's home now.
7: Oh, fine. We'll stop by on our way back.
1: Well, we'll see you fellas later. If you notice anything that we didn't, be sure to report it.
3: Sure. We will, sir. Yeah. In fact, we're going to be hot on their trail.
1: Hot on their trail, huh? You've been listening to too many radio programs.
3: Well, you know what I mean, sir.
1: Yes, I do. But I want you all to be careful.
9: We will, sir. And we'll keep a special eye on little Jim.
1: That's good. I don't want the chance of a reward to go to his head. Yeah, we best be getting back. You'd better head home before sunset.
4: Oh, we will, sir. We've got chores to do.
1: You boys are really workers. Keeps you out of trouble.
9: You might say that.
4: Yeah. See you soon.
1: Remember, if you find anything we might have missed...
8: You will be the first to know, sir.
3: See you later.
8: Thanks for coming.
4: Bye. See you.
10: Well, let's start cleaning up.
9: Yeah. Dragonfly, stay here and fix the mailbox. Bill, you go into the house with Little Jim and Poetry and straighten up the house.
8: Okay.
9: Circus, come with me and we'll fix Mrs. Padler's grave.
8: Okay.
9: I think that ought to do it. And then we better head home because we've got plenty of chores to do there.
4: You can say that again. With my dad being at that agriculture conference until Friday, I've got his and mine to do.
9: Plus, there's Charlotte Ann and...
10: My heart bleeds for you.
4: So swallow a Band-Aid.
10: Very funny.
3: Why?
9: Okay, guys, let's go to work.
4: Come on.
3: You heard Big Jim. Let's run into this old cabin and start working.
4: But take it easy, little Jim. There'll be plenty of time for running.
3: Yeah, like when we're chasing the vandals.
10: I don't think there'll be a chase.
4: Why not?
10: Well, that only happens in books.
4: Well, it must have happened somewhere to have been put in a book. Oh, you read too much... Oh, what a mess.
9: Wow.
4: They must have been looking for something.
10: Not necessarily.
4: Why do you say that?
10: Well, in the Unsolved Mystery of Blinker Street...
4: Oh, another book. Forget it.
11: You know, we're not going to be able to finish all this.
4: Yeah, I know.
11: What about coming back tomorrow?
4: I'm going to have to wait until Saturday. With Dad being away, I have a lot of extra chores.
10: And I promised Mom I'd go fishing for dinner tomorrow.
11: Well, I guess it can wait until Saturday.
4: I think so. Well, Big Jim said he'd be fixing the windows, and I think he'll do that tomorrow anyway.
3: Is there any way we can fix the chair?
11: No way. Mr. Padler will just have to have an expert do it.
4: Well, how's the bedroom, little Jim?
3: Well, they didn't bother with that except for breaking the window. Dragonfly, can you come with me and sweep the glass? I'll hold the dustpan.
11: Sure, little Jim. Where's the broom?
10: Just let me dump the stuff I got here in the pan. There. The broom... And the pan.
4: Well, that's the last of the dishes.
10: Hey, Bill, come here.
4: What's up?
10: What would you say to going fishing with me?
4: No, I don't think so, Poetry. With Dad gone and all, I've got a lot...
10: Come on, just for a couple of hours.
4: No, I can't.
10: Look, I got a plan.
4: What?
10: How are you doing in there?
12: Oh, all right. Do you need us?
10: No, just checking. I got this plan, and I want to discuss it, but just the two of us.
7: Oh,
10: your mom won't mind you being away for a little while.
4: I don't know about that.
10: Besides, isn't she going into town with my mom?
4: I don't know, is she?
10: Well, I thought I heard them talking on the phone.
4: Well, maybe.
3: Is that the last of it?
11: No. Empty that out and come back for the little bit.
10: 2 o'clock at the mouth of the branch. Is it a deal?
3: What's a deal?
10: Nothing, little Jim. We're just passing time.
3: Oh, well, we better be sure to tell Mr. Padler not to go barefoot for a while. I wouldn't want him to get any glass splinters. They really hurt.
4: Yeah.
10: Good idea, little Jim. Well, what do you say?
4: I'll try my best.
10: Try better than best. Be there. I need someone's brain to pick.
4: Yeah, but I'm just worried what else will be picked if Mom expects me to be home and I'm not, like my hide.
10: Oh, you know your mom doesn't like birch whippings.
4: I know, but she doesn't have any dislike for Dad doing it.
10: Your dad isn't home.
4: You got a point there.
10: Yeah, I have. So no more discussion. 2 o'clock tomorrow at the mouth of the branch.
4: Okay.
0: I decided I'd go fishing with Poetry. Right this moment, I had to head home to finish chores and have dinner and figure out a way to convince Mom she should have some nice sunfish for tomorrow's dinner. I don't know how I figured I could change my mother's mind, but I did. So home I went. Just as I was coming up to the front steps, Mom was coming out the front door, carrying Charlotte Ann in a picnic basket.
12: Oh, I thought you'd never get here. Here, take the picnic basket.
13: The picnic basket?
12: Yes, and put it in the car. We've got to go over to Mrs. Tills.
13: Mrs. Tills? What for?
12: I'll explain later. Just put the basket in the car.
13: Okay.
0: I was a little confused. Bob Till was one of my worst enemies. Now, I know it's wrong to have an enemy, but when you're a volatile 10-year-old, knowing and doing live on the Great Divide. In a little while, Mom and Charlotte Ann and I were in the car. Mom was driving, and I was in the back seat with a picnic basket, babysitting, and wrestling with my sometimes cute little sister to keep her from standing on the seat or walking on the picnic basket.
13: This little piggy went to market. This little piggy stayed home. This little piggy had roast beef. This little piggy had none. And this little piggy went wee, wee, wee all the way home. Cute, Charlotte Ann. Well, sit down before you fall down. That's it. Hey, Mom, why are we going to Mrs. Till's?
12: Mrs. Till's in bed. Has been since yesterday. Tonight's our turn to furnish dinner.
13: How sick is she?
12: She may have to have an operation. Honey, keep Charlotte from standing up.
13: Sit down, Charlotte Ann. Really?
12: The doctor was there this morning. That's why the neighborhood women are taking over. We may have to drive her to the hospital ourselves, or some of the neighbors anyway.
13: Where's Bob Till?
12: Helping his mother.
13: Helping his mother? The only thing he can do is mess things up.
12: Bill, now I don't mean you have to treat Bob like he was part of the Sugar Creek gang. That'll take some time and searching on your part. But I do want your best side when you go into Mrs. Till's. Or you can wait outside. What would you rather do? I don't want to put you in any compromising position, but at the same time, I don't want you to go upsetting Mrs. Till because of your feelings towards her son.
13: I want to go in with you, Ma. You're right. Now, I'm not saying I can like Bob, but I don't have to be so ornery about it. I would like to see Mrs. Till.
12: Fine, son. Then you're welcome to come in with me.
0: My mom always had a way of putting things that put you in your place, but didn't put you out of place, if you know what I mean. Why, I remember... What's that? Oh, it can't be. You're telling me time's up, huh? I just want you to know I'll be praying for you all. That the Lord blesses you in all his marvelous ways. See you then.

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0: At 1 p.m. on September the 9th, 2022, in Hyde Park, London, at the Tower of London, in Edinburgh, Scotland, Cardiff, Wales, Gibraltar, the Channel Islands, and other locations, military guns fired 96 times in honour of Queen Elizabeth II, who had died at the age of 96 the day before. The empire over which she reigned with much dignity once ruled a quarter of both the world's landmass and population. At one time, Britain ruled the 13 colonies of what's now the United States, as well as India and a large chunk of Africa. In 1945, 700 million people living outside the UK were under British rule. 20 years later, that number was 5 million. There's a kingdom that won't pass away. In the dream given by God to King Nebuchadnezzar of Babylon, God revealed that four kingdoms would rise and fall. Nebuchadnezzar's Babylon, then Medo-Persia, then Greece, and then Rome, which God said would become 10 separate nations. And it all played out exactly as God has said. If you wanted one compelling reason to believe that the Bible is accurate, that's enough right there. But there's part of the dream given to the king that hasn't yet been fulfilled. Daniel told the king that a stone cut out without hands would strike the image. And the stone that smote the image became a great mountain and filled the whole earth. Daniel 2:35. That's the return of Jesus. Kingdoms rise and fall, but one kingdom will last forever. Jesus is coming back to this earth soon and will establish a forever kingdom that he wants you to be part of. Through faith in Jesus, you can be part of God's perfect plan for this world. Jesus is definitely coming back soon. John Bradshaw, It Is Written.
1: Well, hi there. Did you hear that?
2: Hear what?
1: Didn't you hear me slip into the water, Uncle Bob?
2: No way. Do it again.
1: I did it.
2: You did, huh? I didn't hear a sound.
1: Good. That means I'm doing it right. Hi, I'm a river otter, and I can slip into the water without you even hearing the tiniest splash.
2: Welcome to Nature Corner, Mr. River Otter.
1: Thank you, Uncle Bob. Just call me Orlando.
2: Okay. Orlando the Otter. Thanks for visiting me today.
1: Glad to be here.
2: Why don't you tell the boys and girls what you look like, okay? Just in case they've never seen a river otter.
1: I'm a long, slinky brown animal with short legs.
2: You must be about 3 feet long.
1: With my tail, I'm a tad bit longer.
2: And you love the water, don't you?
1: Yes, it's my playground. I have so much fun swimming, playing, and hunting in it.
2: You can really swim fast, can't you?
1: Oh, I'm the fastest swimming four-legged animal, Uncle Bob.
2: No kidding. You have webbed feet, don't you, Orlando?
1: Yes. When my creator made my little feet, he stretched strong, rubbery skin between my toes.
2: That way each foot is like a little boat paddle, isn't it?
1: You've got it. And I pull myself through the water rapidly because my maker also gave me super strong leg muscles.
2: I notice when you swim, you change directions real fast. How do you do that, Orlando?
1: My 10-inch long tail is a spatially designed rudder. Mm. I can turn it up, down, and sideways, and it causes my body to turn in that direction real fast.
2: So you have just a super time in the water.
1: Right, Uncle Bob. In fact, my name Otter came from the Greek word that means water.
2: Oh, yes. In Greek, you pronounce water hudor.
1: Yes. That sounds sort of like otter, doesn't it?
2: It really does, Orlando. So that's where the name otter came from. Hudor. Water. Now, you're the fastest guy in the water. But I understand you're also the slowest one on land, right?
1: Yes, Uncle Bob. The Creator God engineered my legs to work best in the water, not on the land. It's best to go where your Creator made you, you know?
2: That's right. He gave you short legs, best in the water. Orlando, I notice you have a neat set of long brown whiskers.
1: Oh, they're very important, Uncle Bob.
2: Really? Why do you need them? I mean, why don't you shave them off?
1: I would never be able to find my food if I shaved them off.
2: No kidding.
1: Yes, the Lord gave me several dozen long brown whiskers.
2: They look about 3 inches long.
1: Right, and the master designer attached them to special nerve pads in my cheeks.
2: Oh, so you probably have feeling in these whiskers because they're attached to these nerve pads, right?
1: I have super tremendous feeling with them, Uncle Bob. I mean, it's awesome. Better than you'd have with your fingers.
2: Well, how do these sensitive whiskers help you find food?
1: Well, many times the river I swim in is muddy, okay?
2: Sure.
1: Well, I can't see what's in the water, but if a fish is swimming by, it makes a tiny underwater wave.
2: And your whiskers pick up these wave vibrations, I'll bet.
1: Yes, and my whiskers are like a very sensitive direction finder.
2: So you just swim in the direction of these underwater vibes.
1: I can tell the size of a fish by the wave that it makes underwater.
2: So it's like being able to see the shape of a fish in the water just by the tiny waves that it makes.
1: Right, and my whiskers pick this up and send the information to my brain.
2: And instantly you know there's a scrump, delicious fish just up ahead in the water.
1: Quite right, Uncle Bob.
2: Now, what if the fish isn't swimming, but just resting on the bottom? How can you find him then?
1: All animal bodies give off electricity, Uncle Bob. The Creator God made us that way, see?
2: Sure, my body gives off electricity too, lots of it.
1: Well, these whiskers are so sensitive that when I get close to a fish in muddy, dark waters, I can easily get a picture of that fish through the electricity that its body is giving off.
2: Your whiskers are that sensitive to electricity?
1: Yes, they are.
2: Boy, you're an incredible piece of engineering, Orlando.
1: Oh, I know. It really makes my Creator look good, Uncle Bob.
2: Just like Romans 1:20 says in the Creator's book.
1: What's that?
2: Well, Romans 1:20 said God's invisible qualities, his eternal power, and his divine nature have been clearly seen by what he has made, so that people are without excuse now.
1: Now that's really interesting.
2: For sure, Orlando.
1: Uncle Bob, my super sensitive whiskers really help me when it comes to finding a crayfish.
2: They hide in the mud or under a rock on the river bottom, don't they?
1: Quite right. And with my paws, I get down there and dig for him in the mud. But my whiskers pick up his electrical vibes, and I stay tuned in to him until I catch him.
2: You must love crayfish, don't you?
1: They're an otter's favorite food, Uncle Bob.
2: No kidding. How long can you stay under the water?
1: 4 minutes.
2: Did you ever get in trouble and think you might be trapped underwater and drown?
1: Yes, until I realized what kind of nose the Son of God designed for me.
2: No kidding. Explain what you mean.
1: Well, many times I'll be swimming in the river in the wintertime looking for food, and the river will be nearly covered with ice.
2: Oh, yes, and you have to be sure to get back to that hole in the ice where you entered.
1: Oh, not really.
2: Oh?
1: Yes, if I run short of air and find myself under the ice, I'll swim along until I see a pocket of air bubbles between the ice and the water.
2: And you can actually breathe in those air bubbles?
1: Yes. My nose is built in such a way that my nostrils are close to the tip of my nose.
2: Perfectly designed. So you just swim up underneath those air bubbles trapped between the ice and the water and inhale.
1: Right.
2: Now, what if you get trapped under the ice and you can't find your hole that you entered?
1: My wonderful maker taught me to come up under the ice and blow my warm breath against the ice.
2: That melts the ice, and it makes an air pocket there, correct?
1: Right. I keep breathing that air and blowing my warm breath against that ice till I've melted a hole through it.
2: And the rest is easy. Then you just climb up on the ice.
1: Sure. And I scamper across the ice and up the bank of the river where I go sledding.
2: What's that? Sledding?
1: Sure. Otters love to play, Uncle Bob. We're probably the most playful animals in the whole world.
2: How do you go sledding, Orlando?
1: I climb up a steep bank of the river and slide down on my tummy.
2: Whee! Just like a toboggan ride.
1: Right.
2: You really have fun, don't you?
1: Sure. Sometimes when I'm chasing a big rainbow trout, I'll catch him, play with him a tad bit, scare him a little, and then let him go.
2: You're able to do that because you're such a great swimmer, Orlando the Otter.
1: But did you know that Mrs. Otter and I have to teach our baby otter cubs how to swim?
2: No, I would have never guessed that. You really have to?
1: Really. We let them ride on our backs in the water, and slowly we slip out from underneath them and let them paddle on their own a little.
2: What if they start to sink?
1: We'll come up underneath them and rescue them till they've learned how to do it.
2: And then they learn well and become super swimmers. Oh, you're powerfully interesting.
1: That's because we have an interesting Creator, Uncle Bob. He taught us all that we know, and that's a lot, too.
2: For sure. The Creator's book calls him Christ, the Son of God. And you can read that in Colossians chapter 1.
1: Remember him and learn to trust him while you're young, kids. You'll be glad you did. Take it from me, Orlando the River Otter.

0: Sometimes this world seems like a big, dark room. But those who love Jesus are like candles in that room. And when we do good things, we let others see the greatness of God.
1: From Matthew 5, verses 14 and 16, you are the light of the world.

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1: Coming up next, please stay tuned for It Is Written, presented by Pastor John Bradshaw.
2: It was an unlikely start for a prophet of God. While a teenager, Daniel was taken from his home in Jerusalem when the Babylonian king Nebuchadnezzar attacked and conquered Jerusalem. That once great nation Israel, great no more. The first king of Israel was King Saul, then King David, then King Solomon, then Rehoboam. And it was during Rehoboam's reign that Israel divided into Israel, the 10 northern tribes, and Judah, the 2 southern tribes. The Assyrian Empire conquered the 10 northern tribes of Israel in around 720 BC, and the people were absorbed into the surrounding nations. That left only Judah remaining, that is, the 2 tribes of Judah and Benjamin. In 605 BC, Judah was conquered, and that's when Daniel was taken into Babylonian captivity. Babylon's territory included what today we would call southern Turkey, Syria, Iraq, part of Iran, and down the Mediterranean coast through Lebanon, Israel, Jordan, and onto part of what today we would call Saudi Arabia. The intent of Babylon was that Daniel and others of the youth of Judah would be trained to work in the machinery of the Babylonian government. They were even given Babylonian names to help in their reprogramming, part of giving them new identities. But even in the midst of a completely pagan society, Daniel, Hananiah, Mishael, and Azariah, or Belteshazzar, Shadrach, Meshach, and Abednego, as they were renamed, remained faithful to God. And they demonstrated that faithfulness in a profound and maybe even an unlikely way.

As we look at Daniel chapter 2, what will unfold before us will form the basis of a thread of Bible prophecies that reach down all the way to the end of time. What we unearth in Daniel 2 will provide a foundation on which rest Daniel 7, Daniel 8, Daniel 9, and Daniel 11. Even the prophecies of the book of Revelation are built on top of this prophecy in Daniel 2. There's nothing else like it in the Bible. This really is the master key to Bible prophecy. The first half of the book of Daniel is history, generally speaking, and the second half of the book, prophecy, although Daniel chapter 2 is both history and prophecy. But before we forge ahead, let's review. Arriving in Babylon, Daniel and his friends were privileged to be granted a special favor by the king. They would eat food that he provided especially for them. Daniel 1 verse 5 says, "The king appointed for them a daily provision of the king's delicacies and of the wine which he drank." Except these Hebrew boys wouldn't eat his food, some of which was unclean and which had most likely been offered to idols. And as servants of God, they wouldn't drink alcohol. These young men, with no influence, no rights, and no bargaining power in Babylon, wouldn't dishonor God. As a result, they could have very easily been put to death. Even the man in charge of them feared that if they didn't eat the king's food, they'd do poorly, and as a consequence of that, he would be executed. So Daniel and his friends proposed a test, that for 10 days they be allowed to follow the diet that they were used to. "Please test your servants for 10 days and let them give us vegetables to eat and water to drink." And at the end of 10 days, their features appeared better and fatter in flesh than all the young men who ate the portion of the king's delicacies. As God said in 1 Samuel 2:30, "Them that honor me, I will honor." It was a demonstration of the blessing of God and of how you'll prosper when you choose to put God first. I can imagine someone saying, "Why did these boys make such a big deal about food?" Except people don't get to decide what is and isn't a big deal in the eyes of God. If God has spoken and made known His will, then God's followers choose to stand on that. This is one of the things plaguing the world today. People departing from the Word of God because they think that's not so important, or because they feel like the Bible is behind the times. People choosing to move when societal standards move, instead of remaining faithful to the Word of God. David said that the Bible is to be a lamp to your feet and a light to your path. If culture and the Bible are at odds with each other, we follow the Bible. If society and the Bible don't see eye to eye, we stand on the Bible. For Daniel, God's word was everything, and that commitment to God's word made it possible for God to bless Daniel richly. Well, Daniel wasn't being brave. He was being a genuine follower of God. King Nebuchadnezzar was so impressed with Daniel that he made him one of his counselors, one of the group the Bible refers to as his wise men, a great honor. But before long, that made life really difficult for the young Hebrew. Here's what happened. One night, King Nebuchadnezzar had a remarkable dream. It was so impressive, it caused him to wake up from his sleep. When he woke, he was aware he'd had a significant dream, but he couldn't remember what it was. And because it was believed that the gods communicated with rulers through dreams, the king was eager to know not only what he dreamed, but what the dream meant. He knew what to do. He'd call his wise men together and have them fill in the gaps for him. Except the wise men weren't so wise, like the people in Hans Christian Andersen's folktale discovering the emperor wasn't wearing any clothes. King Nebuchadnezzar discovered he'd been wasting his money employing these phonies. They said, "O king, live forever. Tell thy servants the dream, and we will show the interpretation." But the king meant business. "If ye will not make known unto me the dream with the interpretation thereof, ye shall be cut in pieces, and your houses shall be made a dunghill. But," he said, "if you show the dream and the interpretation thereof, you shall receive of me gifts and rewards and great honor. Therefore, show me the dream and the interpretation thereof."
And here's where we start to see the long reach of the book of Daniel and the profound importance of Daniel chapter 2, a chapter that has made believers out of atheists because it is so undeniably true. Daniel 2 is going to make some stunning predictions, which history can now reveal have all come true. Now, what many people don't know is that the book of Revelation is based on the prophecies of the Old Testament. In fact, around 3/4 of the verses in the book of Revelation quote from or contain allusions to the Old Testament. Revelation calls on Zechariah, Ezekiel, Exodus, Jeremiah, Isaiah, Hosea, Psalms, and many more, including, and significantly, Daniel. The Tree of Life, well, that's found in Ezekiel, at least the imagery for it as it's expressed in Revelation. The woman of Revelation 17 comes from Jeremiah. The seven last plagues harken back to Exodus, where John wrote, "I saw a beast rise up out of the sea, having seven heads and 10 horns. John got that imagery from Daniel chapter 7. We'll look at that in a later program. The book of Daniel builds on the information found here in Daniel chapter 2. Nebuchadnezzar's dream is hugely significant. In the second chapter of Daniel, the king of Babylon has a dream he cannot remember, a dream that would form the basis for end-time Bible prophecy. He tasks his wise men with recalling and explaining the dream, but they're unable to do so. In fact, they ask the king to tell them what the dream was so that they could then interpret what he tells them. But they were stalling, and the king knew it. "I know of certainty that ye would gain the time, because ye see the thing is gone from me." They appeal to him. "There is not a man upon the earth that can show the king's matter. There's none other that can show it before the king except the gods, whose dwelling is not with flesh." Although they were right about that, the king didn't pay them not to know things of this nature. For this cause the king was angry and very furious, and commanded to destroy all the wise men of Babylon. Now, this was a problem for Daniel and his friends. While for some reason they were not in that assembly, they'd shown themselves to be of such high caliber that the king included them among his cadre of counselors. So when he said, "Kill the wise men," that included Daniel, Shadrach, Meshach, and Abednego. When Daniel found out what was going on, he went in and desired of the king that he would give him time and that he would show the king the interpretation. So what do you do in a situation like this? Daniel's life was very much on the line, as well as the lives of his friends. What do you do when you're in an impossible situation, when there's no earthly way out? Daniel knew exactly what to do. Remember, he'd been in this situation before in the previous chapter, when he'd stood for his faith and God poured out his blessing. Daniel believed the same thing would happen here. He went to his house and made the thing known to Hananiah, Mishael, and Azariah, his companions, that they would desire mercies of the God of heaven concerning this secret, that Daniel and his fellows should not perish with the rest of the wise men of Babylon. They prayed. And you can imagine that would have been a time of earnest, intense prayer. But they would have been confident. "God, we know you can do this." Now keep in mind what they were asking God to do. They were asking God to show them what another man had dreamed and to tell them what that dream meant. That's no small thing. But they knew what God was capable of. They knew about the time when the king of Syria was at war with Israel, and no matter what Syria planned, Israel was a step ahead. The king of Syria was so perplexed by this that he said, "Who is the traitor that's telling my plans to the king of Israel?" And one of his servants said, "None, my lord, O king, but Elisha the prophet that is in Israel telleth the king of Israel the words that you speak in your bedchamber." God was telling Elisha what was going on. Did Daniel and his friends know God could place it in the heart of someone to know certain things? They knew. They knew God could bring water out of a rock, carpet the ground with food, and raise the dead to life. They knew. They prayed,
And then was the secret revealed unto Daniel in a night vision. Then Daniel blessed the God of heaven. And Daniel entered the presence of this great ruler, Nebuchadnezzar, and he had a message. You, O king, were watching, and behold, a great image. Interesting. God wants to reach the heart of an idolater, and he shows him an idol, a statue, in his dream. This great image, whose brightness was excellent, stood before thee, and the form thereof was terrible. You can imagine what's going on in the mind of Nebuchadnezzar. Hours before this, he was about to execute his entire staff of advisors. But now the lights are coming on. Recognition of his remarkable dream is starting to dawn. Daniel is explaining to him exactly what he dreamed. And think about what's going on in the mind of Daniel. Hours before, an executioner was knocking at his door. But Daniel discovered that the God who was faithful when he refused to eat the king's food has been faithful to him again. Daniel now describes the image. This image's head was of fine gold, his breast and his arms of silver, his belly and thighs of brass, his legs of

struck the image became a great mountain and filled the whole earth. And notice Daniel's humility. This is the dream, he said, and we will tell the interpretation thereof before the king. Now that's humility. When a pastor raises up a large church or gets a high profile or seems to have some significant gift or talent, when the musician hears applause and receives the adulation of a crowd, humility can be hard to come by. That's a dangerous thing. Whatever you're calling in life, don't do it for the crowd, for the massaging of the ego, for the glory. Let the glory go to God. When it becomes about homes and planes and a glamorous lifestyle, you're on dangerous ground. Jesus said the attitude of the servant of God isn't to bask in glory, but to say, "We are unprofitable servants. We have done that which was our duty to do." There is zero question that if Daniel hadn't been humble, you wouldn't read his name in the Bible. So we have the remarkable dream. Now for the incredible interpretation. Young Daniel is in the presence of a great monarch who had subdued kingdoms and conquered nations. The man who had conquered Daniel's nation, whose forces had in all likelihood killed Daniel's family and friends. And now Daniel interprets that king's dream. He says, "You, O king, are a king of kings, for the God of heaven has given you a kingdom, power, strength, and glory." And then he says, "You are this head of gold." Notice how bold Daniel is. First, "You're not as great as you think, king. God put you where you are, not you." And then, "Your kingdom isn't going to last forever. You're not the entire statue. You're just the head of gold." He goes on to say, "After thee shall arise another kingdom inferior to thee," which is a shocking thing to tell a monarch, but it's exactly what happened. That story is told in Daniel 5 when the Medo-Persian armies marched into Babylon and took the city. And Daniel goes on, "And another third kingdom of brass, which shall bear rule over all the earth." Medo-Persia was conquered by Greece. "And then the fourth kingdom shall be strong as iron," Daniel stated, explaining that it would break in pieces and bruise. That's the Roman Empire. And what would happen to Rome? "And whereas thou sawest the feet and toes, part of potter's clay and part of iron, the kingdom shall be divided, but there shall be in it of the strength of the iron, for as much as thou sawest the iron mixed with miry clay." Rome wouldn't be conquered as other nations were. Rome would be divided. Notice the specificity of all this. First Babylon, then an inferior kingdom. That would be conquered, as would the third kingdom. Daniel said there would be four great powers that would rule, no fifth kingdom. Daniel said Rome would be divided, and it was. Rome was not conquered by another mighty empire. It collapsed for a variety of reasons, one of which was corruption, including serious moral corruption, a lesson to global powers. Now, let's get some more detail. From 605 BC, Babylon ruled this vast region for almost 90 years. But in 539 BC, the Medo-Persians invaded Babylon. They attacked at night when the ruler was drunk and his people complacent. This new kingdom ruled for over 200 years. But then that was all changed by the ancient Greeks. Heavily outnumbered, Alexander the Great managed to defeat the Medo-Persians at the Battle of Arbela in 331 BC. So now Greece ruled the region. Over time, Alexander's empire broke up into smaller Greek kingdoms. The Romans conquered these kingdoms and ruled for over 600 years. Big changes were to come. The Roman Empire was divided into 10 nations, which we'll explore later in this series. Now keep in mind, this prophecy forms the basis of and frames our understanding of later prophecies. This information is the foundation of what comes later in both Daniel and Revelation. Daniel chapter 2 presents an incredible opportunity for skeptics and cynics. This unfolding of future history would have to be either the mother of all coincidences or evidence

0: That the Bible is reliable. Some atheists have come face to face with Daniel chapter 2 and chosen to follow Jesus because the evidence in favor of the Bible is just too great to ignore. We see that the Bible can be trusted, that God can be trusted, that prophecy is worth investigating, that prophecy provides us with a roadmap, with light for the future. And this prophecy shows us that the Bible is its own best interpreter, that you can let the Bible speak. And God is in control of history. He says, four kingdoms, and there are four kingdoms. He knows ahead of time what's going to happen, meaning there's nothing in the world that takes him by surprise. And there's something else. The least likely person in the world to convert and become a follower of the one true God was King Nebuchadnezzar. But here in Daniel 2, God gives Nebuchadnezzar clear evidence that God exists. In time, Nebuchadnezzar would come to realize that. The seeds were sown in Daniel 1, where Daniel made a bold stand for God. And then in Daniel 2, where Daniel prayed and God answered his prayer and spoke to the heart of a heathen king. Daniel is a book of salvation. It's not just kingdoms and beasts and stories and time prophecies. Daniel is a book in which God is striving with the hearts of people to come to him in faith. Nebuchadnezzar, the man who conquered Judah, God was working to reach his heart. And if God can reach a hardened, idol-worshipping monarch, there's no one he cannot reach. Your family members, your friends, or you. God is reaching out to you today, urging you to accept the Word of God as authoritative, to trust not only the Bible, but the God of the Bible. Read Daniel 2 and you'll see we're not dealing with fairy tales and fantasies, but instead with a remarkable document that speaks of a good God, an all-knowing God, who gave a heathen king an impressive dream and then put the interpretation of that dream into the heart of a young captive, so that an undeserving, hard-hearted king might be saved. Speaking to Nebuchadnezzar, Daniel said, "The dream is certain and its interpretation is sure." And that's true of God's word. It's certain and it's sure, demonstrating not only that God knows the future, but that God's plan for your future is good. Now look at how Daniel 2 concludes. "You watched while a stone was cut out without hands, which struck the image on its feet of iron and clay and broke them to pieces. Then the iron, the clay, the bronze, the silver, and the gold were crushed together and became like chaff from the summer threshing floors. The wind carried them away so that no trace of them was found. And the stone that struck the image became a great mountain and filled the whole earth." Here's how Daniel explains that. "And in the days of these kings, the God of heaven will set up a kingdom which shall never be destroyed. And the kingdom shall not be left to other people. It shall break in pieces and consume all these kingdoms, and it shall stand forever." That's the return of Jesus to this earth. When the kingdoms of the world have all passed away, what will be left? The answer? God's eternal kingdom. Jesus is returning to this earth one day, one soon day. Daniel 2 says, God wants you to be ready. And you can be ready through faith in Jesus Christ. How is it with your heart today? Have you made the decision to trust the God who demonstrates in Daniel chapter 2 that he can be trusted? Have you made the decision in your heart to make the Bible your rule of faith and practice? This document that Daniel chapter 2 demonstrates beyond a shadow of a doubt can be trusted. If you're willing to trust God today, you can believe in God for the gift of everlasting life. Now, there's something that I'd love for you to have. It's a little book that I've written to go along with this very series of programs on the first few chapters of the book of Daniel. It'll bless your life. It's absolutely free, and I'd love you to get it right now.
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0: 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Let's pray together now. Father in heaven, we're grateful that you can be trusted. We thank you for this precious document, the Bible, and that it contains accounts like this one in Daniel chapter 2. You've demonstrated that you are in charge of human history. You've demonstrated that you know the future before it begins. And you've demonstrated that you are interested in drawing all to yourself, even the hard-hearted heathen kings like King Nebuchadnezzar. Friend, how is it with your heart? Have you trusted the Word of God? Have you chosen Jesus as your Lord and Savior? Can you deny God's love for you? Witnessing it right now, would you surrender to that love and say, God, let Jesus be my Savior. I claim Him as my own. Thank you for forgiving my sins. As that prayer has been prayed, we thank you, Father, for hearing. We thank you today that the dream is certain and the interpretation is sure. Keep us close to your heart in preparation for your eternal kingdom. We pray in Jesus' name. Amen. Thank you so much for joining me. I'm looking forward to seeing you again next time. Until then, remember, it is written, man shall not live by bread alone, but by every word that proceeds from the mouth of God.

0: You've been listening to It Is Written, presented by Pastor John Bradshaw. We hope you have been blessed and that your faith in God has been renewed. 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
1: It is so sweet to try.

We're going to look at the story of Jesus' birth as it's recorded in Luke chapter 2, beginning in verse 8. And there were in the same country shepherds abiding in the field, keeping watch over their flock by night. And lo, the angel of the Lord came upon them, and the glory of the Lord shone round about them. And they were sore afraid. And the angel said unto them, Fear not, for behold, I bring you good tidings of great joy, which shall be to all people. For unto you is born this day in the city of David a Savior, which is Christ the Lord. And this shall be a sign unto you, ye shall find the babe wrapped in swaddling clothes, lying in a manger. You know, when I read this story, the one that millions of people are reading during the Christmas season, it always strikes me as peculiar that the shepherds would be terrified of an angel. Of course, if I'd been there, I probably would have reacted the same way. I mean, if an angel suddenly appeared in the field at night, I'm guessing my heart would probably skip a beat or two. So I really don't blame the shepherds for the reaction. What strikes me as tragic, however, is that we were never supposed to be in a position where human beings needed to be afraid of anything. Before they sinned, I highly doubt that Adam and Eve were afraid of angels, or afraid of God, for that matter. But sin dramatically changed our relationship to God, and for thousands of years, fallen angels have been trying to persuade us that God is someone we ought to be deathly afraid of. So let me ask you, is there a part of you that's still afraid of God? For whatever reason, are you having trouble trusting Him? If an angel were to show up in your house tonight, what would be the first thought that crosses your mind? Why would you think he'd come? To deliver bad news? Maybe to kill you? Or would you suspect, based on the words of God's book, that God really does have your best interests at heart? During the holiday season, I'd urge you to take another look at this story from Luke chapter 2. When the shepherds cowered in fear, the first words out of the angel's mouth were, Do not be afraid, for behold, I bring you good tidings of great joy. The arrival of God's own Son in this world underlines just how much He's interested in turning your life around and claiming you as His own son or daughter. A God who actually shows up in person, taking on human flesh and choosing to live in this painful world of ours, is highly likely to be a God you can trust. And putting aside your fear, examining who this God is and why He sent His Son is going to give you a remarkable gift this holiday season. It's going to give you a better way to live.

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1: We greet our friends everywhere with Chapter 9 of To Ask No Man, the story of George Mueller. 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

0: It had been a good year in my pastorate at Sheldon, the year 1829. Parish routine plodded along in a steady fashion, and then George Mueller arrived from London. He was about my age, 24 or a bit more, and it seemed logical that we'd be friends. But I held back. This German chap put me on edge. His grand talk about his great mission, his irritability at the London Society to the Jews for keeping him in training for 6 months. Then he swung about completely and decided that God had called him to witness to Gentiles as well as Jews. Yes, George always seemed about ready to rebel against all authority. And then he did. He wrote a letter in a terrible frenzy to the London Society to tell them he would continue to serve with them only if he could take his guidance directly from God and minister wherever, however God told him. Of course, the Society wrote back at once, dismissing George, until, as they put it, he had time for more mature reflections. So there he was, in Tynemouth on the Devon coast. £5 in his pocket, not enough money to get him back to London. So he stayed. What else could he do? At first spending his days rambling along the shore.
1: Dear God, if all these riches are yours, the sea, and the fish, and the sand and its minerals, and the sky, if all these are yours, then you can open your hand to me. You know my need. Not even £5 I have. For no one to give me more. No one but you. Now, God, you've said, ask, and that shall be given unto you. Seek, and ye shall find. Knock, and the...
2: Julia, 'tis a sin the way you belittle. Is it so shameful if we're all country folks in Tynemouth? After all, he's a foreigner and can hardly wrap his tongue around the language. Sure, I know it's a tiny chapel, but what of it? All 18 of us are born-again believers, aren't we? No, Julia, you can't stop me. After service on Sunday, I'm going up to Mr. Mueller and ask him to stay on as our pastor.
1: Knock, and it shall be opened unto you. God, you've promised, and I'm asking... I want a living, and I want a mission field. Some place that needs your gospel. Not an easy place, God. Now, it's all there, your riches. I know that. And I know you'll provide. Amen.
3: Morning, Mr. Mueller. Thank you for the sermon. Made me think.
1: Morgan, Mrs. Clark. How's Timmy?
3: Oh, his leg's healing fast, then.
1: Glad to hear it.
2: Mr. Mueller, God was at Tynemouth today.
1: Deacon Thornsbury. Good morning. God always should be in his church.
2: Just like I was telling Julia this morning. That's my wife.
1: And you're a fine God-fearing husband and wife, Deacon. Morgan, Ernest. Morgan, Roger. And a fine God-fearing congregation, Deacon.
2: Here's what I said to her, Mr. Mueller. I said to her, Julia, right after service, I'm going to step up to Mr. Mueller and ask him to make Tynemouth his mission field.
4: Morning, Mr. Mueller.
1: Morgan, Mrs. Trugrove. What was that, Deacon?
4: Morning, Mr. Mueller.
1: Ah, good morning, Miss Grove.
2: As head deacon, I'm asking you to be our pastor. That's what I said.
1: But Deacon...
4: Mr. Mueller, I see Christ in every one of your sermons.
1: Mrs. Groves, it's only because he lives in your heart.
2: We're a close-knit group here at Tynemouth. More like a family, you might say. But Bible-believing and with the joy of Christ in our hearts.
4: Both Sundays you've preached, I've learned so much.
2: Why, more faithful Christian folk you wouldn't be finding anywhere, no matter how big the church. Folks like the Groves, for instance. You and Miss Groves met, I see.
4: Oh, not really. That is,
1: I wanted to know you better. I've seen you every Sunday. And...
2: Sister to Dr. Ernest Groves, the missionary. That's the kind of folks we got in our membership. You know Dr. Groves?
1: The one who went to Persia?
4: Yes.
1: I met him in London. Ah, oh, what a man. Gave up his practice. Sailed off to Persia with no salary, just to preach the gospel.
2: He's part of our Tynemouth family. The kind of people you'd be working with.
1: So he's your brother?
4: Yes.
2: Of necessity, the salary here isn't royal, £55 a year. But a man can live on that if he's careful.
1: Deacon Thornsbury.
2: Well, sir?
1: You honor me. I look about and I see this lovely little chapel. I see the frame of sky and sea. I see the happy Christian family worshiping together in peace. Miss Groves and the...
2: Well, Mr. Mueller?
1: Deacon Thornsbury, this isn't for me. God's called me to the world, the crowds, the ugliness. I'd suffocate here. Your little chapel's too narrow.
2: You're turning us down?
1: It's all too happy. I have to have something to fight, something to straighten out, something to clean up. That's my calling. I won't stop in one place till I find it. You understand, Deacon Thornsbury, Miss Groves?
3: Oh, I see our German bishop's still hanging around these parts.
4: And preaching this morning again, I have, you know.
3: Oh, can't understand a word he says. My John says, if he's going to be an Englishman, he'd better learn the King's language.
4: You know what my Roger says?
3: What?
4: He says, next time that Mueller gets his tongue wrapped around the scripture so it sounds like he's sneezing or gagging, my Roger's going to stand right up and say, sauerkraut, and march out!
3: Oh, he wouldn't.
4: You know my Roger!
5: Three times today I've listened to that foreigner cough and stammer his way through a sermon. I can't understand a word he says.
6: You'll be glad of that, Tom. I can.
5: Oh, good night.
6: It's heresy, that's what.
5: Heresy?
6: You mean you didn't catch his words tonight?
5: No.
6: That baptism?
5: What's he say?
6: He's preaching believer's baptism.
5: He isn't.
6: Is so?
5: That makes him a Baptist.
6: He says it don't. Climbs you don't approve of all they do. Says that believer's baptism is scriptural, though.
5: Well, I'll be. He can't talk like that here.
6: He'll ruin us. Of
5: course he will.
6: Old Wyon family's gone already. Took their membership this week and left. Roger Clark says he's be going too now.
5: Yeah, troublesome young foreigner. How long's he going to hang around Tynemouth anyway?
6: Any longer is too long. We got to get him out.
1: But Deacon Thornsbury, I gave you already my answer. It was no. Still you follow me here when I talk with the sea and the sky.
2: 'Tis forgiveness I ask for interrupting you this way, Mr. Mueller. But I'm a chap that doesn't like to quit pushing.
1: So for you, it still changed my mind.
2: You're the man we need, Mr. Mueller.
1: All your friends don't agree with that, Deacon.
2: Hmm? What do you mean?
1: I'm not deaf.
2: Ah, 'tis our country folks' way to grumble over nothing.
1: Grumble right out of the church? Brother fight against brother? Family split?
2: Mr. Mueller!
1: I've done that to your peaceful, happy little chapel, Mr. Thornsbury. And you want me to stay?
2: 'Tis the gospel you preach. The truth, as you see it.
1: That's what they don't like.
2: Well, some do.
1: You've seen the new faces.
2: I don't miss anybody on a Sunday morning.
1: Counted them?
2: Well,
1: Do they make up for the ones I've driven away? Not quite. Ah, Deacon Thornsbury, my preaching, it has split your little chapel right down the middle.
2: Well, it is true, but the deacons are on your half.
1: Good. Sir, good.
2: What's that?
1: I'll need you, deacons.
2: Need us? You mean...
1: When your church was like that, that tide pool there in the sand, stagnant and lukewarm and dull, it didn't need me. But now it does.
2: You will stay?
1: Half your church is rejecting the truth, gets angry when I preach it. That means they need it. Deacon Thornsbury, I said I needed something to fight. Well, I found it right here, after all.
7: I've changed my mind. I'll accept that call to the Timeout Chapel if it's offered me again.
2: Praise the Lord. 'Tis an answer to prayer. Mr. Mueller, don't all be uphill work. There's plenty of us staunch ones square in back of you.
7: I need you.
2: The Stonesberries, the Franks, and the Groves, Mr. and Mrs., and Miss Mary.
7: Miss Mary. You are Deacon Thornsbury. I think we all work together here for God. And so, good people, God speaks to me. I have decided to stay a time out, to pastor your chapel, to preach the truth as I see it. But I make just one stipulation. I will not be bound to you. I sign no agreement about how long I stay. I'll preach here only so long as I feel I must. When God says to me, move on, I will move on. The very next day, if he says so.
5: Well, Tom, what do you make of that mouthful, the cheek of the foreigner?
6: Oh, yeah, today, gone tomorrow. Well, if we carried on our fishing business like that, eh?
5: Yeah, good thing he isn't married. A wife would say something about living from one day to the next like that.
7: Good morning, Tom. Roger.
5: Good morning, Pastor.
6: Good morning, Mr. Mueller.
3: He'll run this church right into the ground, that's what.
4: What ails the deacons? Good morning, Mr. Mueller.
7: Good morning, Miss Groves.
4: God has been very good to time with Mr. Mueller.
7: He's been good to me, too. He's given me a mission field that needs me.
4: We need you, Mr. Mueller. You speak the truth.
7: It isn't hard at all when a face like yours is in the congregation. So expectant, so radiant.
3: Good morning, Mr. Mueller. I'm Mrs. Wilbur Cross.
7: Yeah, yeah. Good morning.
3: Deacon Cross's wife.
7: Yeah. Are you walking home alone?
3: I beg your pardon.
7: Miss Groves, that is. I'd like to walk along with you. There's a place in tonight's sermon. What I mean is I'm having a little trouble, and I wondered if you would...
4: Me, Mr. Mueller?
7: Perhaps you could straighten out my thoughts.

laugh about the way things are. They are happy to receive, but they hardly ever want to give. Well, I'm so tired of complaining, so in my time remaining, I'm gonna do my best to make the world a better place to live.

At 1 p.m. on September the 9th, 2022, in Hyde Park, London, at the Tower of London, in Edinburgh, Scotland, Cardiff, Wales, Gibraltar, the Channel Islands, and other locations, military guns fired 96 times in honour of Queen Elizabeth II, who had died at the age of 96 the day before. The empire over which she reigned with much dignity once ruled a quarter of both the world's landmass and population. At one time, Britain ruled the 13 colonies of what's now the United States, as well as India and a large chunk of Africa. In 1945, 700 million people living outside the UK were under British rule. 20 years later, that number was 5 million. There's a kingdom that won't pass away. In the dream given by God to King Nebuchadnezzar of Babylon, God revealed that four kingdoms would rise and fall. Nebuchadnezzar's Babylon, then Medo-Persia, then Greece, and then Rome, which God said would become 10 separate nations. And it all played out exactly as God has said. If you wanted one compelling reason to believe that the Bible is accurate, that's enough right there. But there's part of the dream given to the king that hasn't yet been fulfilled. Daniel told the king that a stone cut out without hands would strike the image, and the stone that smote the image became a great mountain and filled the whole earth. Daniel 2:35. That's the return of Jesus. Kingdoms rise and fall, but one kingdom will last forever. Jesus is coming back to this earth soon and will establish a forever kingdom that he wants you to be part of. Through faith in Jesus, you can be part of God's perfect plan for this world. Jesus is definitely coming back soon. John Bradshaw, It Is Written.

How many times, Lord, have troubles brought me down to my knees? Oh, but this time, I just came to talk with you, Lord. You see, I really have no selfish motive in mind. I just came to thank you, Lord, for all the other times.

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1: Good evening, friends. I'd like to welcome you all again to the New Heart Revival Series, coming to you here from Sacramento, California, from the Amazing Facts offices. I'd like to welcome all of those joining us online on the various social media outlets, also those joining us on Amazing Facts TV. We've had some wonderful responses from those who have been participating in this revival series. We want to thank you for all of your comments and your questions, as well as sharing with us some of the testimonies, how these meetings have been a blessing to you. I just want to shout out to Monica. Thank you for getting in touch with us, Monica. She said, God bless these meetings. These meetings have come just in time. And Sue also contacted us and said, thank you for sharing these teachings. I'm so happy that I found this program on YouTube. So again, a welcome, Sue, as well as the rest of you who are joining us across the country and around the world. The whole purpose of spending time together in God's Word is seeking for a deeper walk with Jesus. We're looking for that new heart experience that the Bible promises. So if you do have a question, a Bible-related question, you can go ahead and send that to us. You can just type your question on Facebook in the comment section. If you'd like to receive this program translated into Spanish, we are doing a live translation, and you'll be able to find that at the Amazing Facts Latino Facebook page. And you can go over there and you'll hear it translated into Spanish. It's also a good time, friends, to send out those text messages to your family members and your neighbors and those that you might know and say, tune in, it's live. Participate in our revival series here at Amazing Facts. We also have a free gift we'd like to tell you about. It is a book entitled, Who Do You Think You Are? It's an intriguing title. And we'll be happy to send this to anyone. All you'll have to do is text the word THINK to the number 40544, and we will send you a link to a digital download of the book, and you can read it. Again, the word THINK to the number 40544, and I know this book will be a rich blessing to you, and I think you'll enjoy reading it. And of course, you can share it with somebody else and tell them the blessing that it was to you. Well, before we get to our time of questions, it's always good to start with prayer, and I invite you to bow your heads as we pray. Dear Father, we thank you once again that we have this time to open up your word and study together. A very important subject this evening. We're talking about faith and the importance of faith that transforms our hearts and lives. So, Lord, we ask your special blessing upon this program tonight. Be with those who are listening wherever they might be. And together, Lord, lead us into a closer connection with you. For we ask this in Jesus' name. Amen. Again, we want to thank you for your many questions that have been sent in. And we're going to go ahead right now. I'm going to invite Pastor Doug to come, and we're going to take a look at some of the questions that have been sent in. Good evening, Pastor Doug.
2: Hello, Pastor Ross.
1: All right. We're ready for some questions.
2: We'll see.
1: Our first question comes from Joy. She says, my husband is a new convert and wants to know, what is the close of probation?
2: Well, you don't find the phrase close of probation in the Bible per se, but the teaching is there. First of all, close of probation means your time is up. And whenever anyone dies, their probationary time to choose whether they would follow Christ or the devil is gone. Everybody really only has two choices. He said, you're either with me or against me. But there's in prophecy, it tells us there's a time in history when probation for the human race is closed, meaning the saved are saved and the lost are lost. And I think in Revelation 22, I forget the verses, it also talks about that, where he says, let the just remain just still, the filthy are filthy still, he that is righteous, let him be righteous still. And so people's cases are forever settled. Life goes on for a little while on earth, but people's destinies are sealed. Of course, if someone commits the unpardonable sin, their probation is closed. As you know, there's a little period of time they may still be alive, but they're beyond mercy, so to speak. And kind of a frightening thought, but it is taught in the Bible. Typically, what we say is the small time of trouble when you can't buy or sell, that people can still be saved then. But once the seven last plagues begin to fall, we think of that as when probation is closed for the human race. The saved are saved, the lost are lost.
1: All right, we got a question that just came in right now. Somebody typed in, they said, do you have to be baptized to receive the Holy Spirit?
2: Well, some people get the Holy Spirit before baptism. And, you know, there's plenty of people in the Old Testament. The Holy Spirit came on David. The Holy Spirit came on Samson. And they weren't baptized, per se. But you have in the New Testament the story of Cornelius. He gets the Holy Spirit. But then after he gets the Holy Spirit, Peter said, who can forbid water that these should be baptized who've received the Holy Spirit the same way that we did at Pentecost? And that's a paraphrase. So when a person has the Holy Spirit, if they've not been baptized, they'll want to follow the institutes that Jesus has established.
1: That's right. And I think also the Holy Spirit comes in degrees, you might say. Mm-hmm. For example, the Holy Spirit was working in the hearts and the lives of the disciples when Jesus was on the earth. You remember Jesus breathed on the disciples. He said, "Receive the Spirit." But then we have a special outpouring of the Holy Spirit that came on the day of Pentecost, where they were empowered to go forth and witness for Christ. The Bible says it's the goodness of God that leads us to repentance. Mm-hmm. So the Holy Spirit is working upon our hearts. When a person is baptized and we make that public declaration that we're on God's side, it's as if God's able to even do more in us and through us when we make that commitment. So we had the Holy Spirit before, but God wants to give us a special blessing of His Spirit after baptism. Just like when Jesus came up out of the water when He was baptized, we read about the Holy Spirit coming upon Him, and He did a powerful work in sharing the gospel there.
2: And Peter said in Acts chapter 2, repent and be baptized, and you shall receive the gift of the Holy Spirit. So the special promise of the Spirit that comes with baptism. So don't leave out baptism.
1: Next question that we have is from Suzanne. She's asking a very practical and important question. How do we know if we are saved?
2: Well, first of all, we base it on the promise of God. He's declared that if we accept Jesus, His sacrifice for our sins, says we can know that we have passed from death unto life if we love the brethren. Mm-hmm. So one way is love. And when you love the Lord and you love your neighbor, when you've had your heart changed, old things are passed away, all things are made new, you've changed directions in your life. Instead of living for self and sin, you now want to live for others in the glory of God. You know, you'll have the fruits of the Spirit, and there'll be a transformation in life.
1: I think you also need to recognize that a person that is saved, who gives their life to Jesus, doesn't mean they'll never make a mistake or they'll never sin, because the reality is we do fall and we need to come to the Lord and ask for forgiveness. But I think the difference between somebody who is saved and somebody who's not saved is that when we do sin, it hurts our hearts, our conscience are bothered, and we come to the Lord and say, "Lord, please forgive me." It's a sincere desire to live a life that brings honor and glory to God. Someone who isn't saved, they don't really care about seeking the way of righteousness. And so it has to do with the heart. Where is our focus? What is our desire?
2: And don't get discouraged if you have doubts. Even saved people got discouraged and had doubts.
1: Okay. Next question that we have, should you confess to something that happened years ago to someone when they don't remember?
2: You know, that's a good question. And I might even add something to this. I had someone come to me once. We talked about confession the other day, and that usually generates a lot of thoughts in people's hearts and conscience. And they said, you know, years ago I went around gossiping about this person and saying terrible things about them, and then I realized that wasn't right, and I stopped. Do I need to now go to that person and say, you know, I went around and told everybody all these terrible things about you? Well, that's probably not going to make them feel very good, and I don't see how that will glorify God. You might apologize to some of the people you talk to and say, you know, I was doing a lot of gossiping back then. I hope you'll forgive me. But, you know, I think the criteria you sometimes ask, if this is not going to bring glory to God, and, you know, most of us, you can't go back very far in the past and try to resurrect every mistake you've made. You know, like I said, if you stole your neighbor's leaf blower 10 years ago, you may want to still go back and give it to him and confess. It's still his. But, you know, you can't always rehearse every word that's spoken. What do you think? Am I saying that right?
1: Absolutely. Yeah, and that, I think that's where you need to pray for wisdom. Sometimes you can be overly zealous, perhaps, and actually cause more harm when something was done a long time ago and you prayed about it, God has forgiven you, and and you can move on. You don't want to hurt that relationship. So,
2: I've met people, their conscience is hypersensitive, and they can just never have peace.
1: Right.
2: And at some point, you know, God says, look, I'm giving you a new beginning.
1: Right.
2: Clean slate, go from here, have the joy of the Lord. If we've got to wait until we untangle someone said, you can't unscramble scrambled eggs. You know, when Jesus talked to the woman at the well, she had already had five husbands. She was living with a guy she isn't married to, and yet He revealed He was the Messiah. She could probably not right all the wrongs in her life, but she got a new beginning from that point on, and that's where God meets us.
1: a question that just came in. Somebody was watching on Facebook. They asked the question, how do I help my teenager to be more interested in spiritual things? I think this is something that every parent that has teenagers can ask.
2: I was waiting to hear your answer.
1: I'm asking the question. You've got the answer there.
2: Well, we don't have – now we got teenage grandchildren. Well, you need to live it in your life. They say the most important thing in raising children is three rules: example, example, example. The other thing is, and I've had some great saints that have had good success with their children. Do things with them, engage them, and model Christianity and act it out with them. And I think that's real important too.
1: You know, I think it's in those early years where the children are still young that you do the very best you can to lay a solid foundation. And then by your example, the way you live your life, you want to demonstrate what a true Christian is. But I think as children get older, I'm talking about older teenagers now, where they start making their own decisions, I think by example and then also through prayer, we want to do the best we can. But I don't think we want to keep nagging them when they're beginning to make decisions for themselves. The good news is, though, if we lay a solid foundation, they might wonder a little bit, but by God's grace, they'll come back to that foundation that they have. So we can pray for our teenagers and be the best example that we can be.
2: Amen.
1: Now, the question that came in, Matthew chapter 5, verse 48 says, be he therefore perfect, even as your Father in heaven is perfect. Can any human be perfect?
2: Well, let me start by answering that question. Was Jesus human? Did God become a man? Yes. Was he perfect? Yes. So can any human be perfect? Christ was. Has every other human sinned? Yes. But can God give us his perfect character? You know, Paul said, I do not count myself to have apprehended, but I press on, forgetting those things that are behind. And near the end of Paul's life, he said, I fought a good fight. I finished my race. I've kept the faith. And so I think that we ought to strive for being Christ-like so we have a perfect example. But everybody has sinned. Now, when Jesus said here, be therefore perfect, even as your Father in heaven is perfect, when you read that same passage in Luke, he says, be therefore merciful, even as your Father in heaven is merciful. Prior to that verse there in Matthew chapter 5, he's talking about loving your neighbor, loving your enemy. He's looking for us to have a perfect love for our neighbor and for others. Whenever we talk about Christian perfection, it's a difficult thing to define. What does that mean? I just say, I know that there are going to be people in the Bible like David, like Daniel, like Elijah, Shadrach, Meshach, and Abednego, where they love the Lord so much, they'll put their lives on the line. If we have that kind of perfect love for the Lord and for our neighbor, that's what I think God's looking for.
1: And in the context, Pastor Doug, you touched on a good point where Jesus is talking about loving your enemies. Then he puts that in the context, be perfect even as your Father in heaven is perfect. God loves even those who are his enemies. Jesus died to save those. He died even for those who aren't going to be saved. He's prayed for them and said, Lord, forgive them, for they know not what they're doing. So a true demonstration that the Holy Spirit is working in a person's heart is when we can, by God's grace, forgive even our enemies.
2: Amen.
1: And
2: Amen.
1: That's a miracle. We have another question that's come in. It says, where do you think we are at this time of history according to Revelation?
2: All right, well, whatever I say now is going to be different tomorrow. Because at the time of this recording, we're in the middle of a pandemic where it seems like every day freedoms and restrictions are being constrained and the rules are changing, and it's a very dynamic situation. And all I can share is just what I see personally. You know, we talked today in our staff meeting. We're going to have a special program, not this coming Friday, but the following Friday, where we're going to talk about prophecy and where we are now. And so tune in for that. But right now, it just feels like we're entering kind of a last phase where the whole world is involved in making decisions. They're worried about the planet. Men's hearts are failing for fear. There are plagues. There are natural disasters. We see the governments of the world are just constraining freedom. And it's just no man knows the day or the hour, but it feels like we're entering into a new chapter, certainly. I don't think anything is going to be the same after this.
1: Absolutely. Now, of course, Revelation isn't written in a chronological fashion. It's different themes that are introduced. But there is a few things highlighted in the book of Revelation that tells us as we near the end of time, there will be an increase in natural disasters, but there will also be a rise of religious power or religious influence. And One of the things we're just talking about today is how there is a call that's sort of going around the world to allow the environment to rest maybe one day a week. Mm-hmm. And we find that rather significant. As you said, Pastor Doug, that's something that we're going to be talking about, not this coming Friday, but next Friday. So we are living in some very interesting times.
2: Amen, amen.
1: Well, I think that's all the time we have for our Bible questions for this evening. And again, if you have a Bible question, please type it in there on the Facebook page and send it to us. We'll try to get as many of those questions as we can. We do have our theme song. Tonight we sing in the song, Sweet, Sweet Spirit, and you'll see the words there at the bottom of your screen. And again, we want to invite you to join us wherever you are as we sing this theme song this evening.

Thank you so much, Amanda, for leading us in that song. And friends, we are praying for the Holy Spirit to just baptize us during this series where we're talking about how to get the new heart. And we've been dealing with some of the high points in the Christian life, talking about faith tonight. I'm talking about the Holy Spirit this week. We'll be talking about prayer. We've discussed repentance, confession, and what it means to be crucified with Christ. And these are all the basic fundamentals of what conversion is all about. And we're really praying that as we study into this issue, with all that's happening in the world around us right now, that a lot of folks will take advantage of this time to get serious about being real Christians, loving the Lord with all of their hearts and all of their minds. And I just want to have a brief prayer with you again as we open God's Word and talk about our subject tonight. Loving Lord, we just turn to you wherever we are as this program is broadcast and streaming live, that around the country and the world, that we will just seek your face. You'll know we're reaching out, Lord. We want to have the real thing that Jesus came to give us. And we pray this in Christ's name. Amen. Faith. We're going to talk about mountain-moving faith. You know, I thought I'd begin with an amazing fact. After all, we are amazing facts. And I remember doing a little study on the Bingham Canyon Mine. It's about 14 miles southwest of Salt Lake City. It's the biggest man-made excavation on the planet, and it can be seen from space. The interesting story behind it is that two Bingham brothers, were traveling in the area, taking care of some horses, back in like 1848, and they noticed there was a bunch of evidence for copper and minerals in the ground, and they went back and they told Brigham Young, and they said, we think we found a mountain that's got just a lot of gems, a lot of ore. Maybe we ought to be working some mines up there. And he said, no, you know, you don't have time to be moving mountains. He says, you ought to put your energy into farming. Well, they ended up selling off the property, but it was named after them. And in the meantime, it has been a mine that has been operating for over 100 years. It is the most productive mine in the world. Every day it moves 450,000 tons of minerals. In 2004, it yielded more than 17 million tons of copper, 23 million ounces of gold, 190 million ounces of silver, and 850 million pounds of molybdenum. The value of resources extracted from the Bingham Canyon mine is greater than the famous Comstock Lode, the Klondike in Alaska, and the California Gold Rush, all combined. The metals that were produced just in 2006 at that mine, $1.8 billion. And the brothers thought, oh, we don't have time to move mountains. Well, they really did move a mountain. It's over a half a mile across. No, it's 2.5 miles across. It's about a half a mile deep. And it is just this big crater in the planet where they pulled out all of this treasure. You know, we're going to be talking about mountain-moving faith tonight. And Jesus, I'll tell you why, Jesus made a statement in Mark 11, verse 22. He said, have faith in God, for assuredly I say to you, whoever says to this mountain, be removed and be cast in the sea, and does not doubt in his heart, but believes those things that he says will be done, he will have whatever he says. Therefore I say to you, whatever things you ask when you pray, believe that you receive them, and you will have them. Now that's a big promise. But what is Jesus talking about? Say to a mountain, be plucked up and moved into the sea? I remember once I read this in the Bible when I was a baby Christian. I happened to be living in the mountains in a cave by myself. And I thought, well, I want to see how well this works. So I was sitting there from my cave entrance. I could see several significant mountains. And I looked at them. I studied them carefully in relationship to each other. This is true. I'm embarrassed to tell you. I had just a childlike faith back then. And so I tried to muster up all the faith I could. And I said, move. And I opened my eyes, and I thought maybe there was a little movement, but I wasn't too sure.

0: And, you know, years later, I realized that Jesus wasn't telling us if we had enough faith, we could move dirt. God gives us bulldozers for that. He's talking about moving the mountain of sin that is crushing us all. Everybody that sins, it's like the book Pilgrim's Progress. You know, we've got this burden, and we think, how can I ever get out from under this burden? It's crushing us. You know, one reason I think that, you can read in Micah 7:19, I think we touched on this in our Bible question time, He will again have compassion on us and will subdue our iniquities. You will cast all of our sins into the depths of the sea. So what is it that we need moved? We don't need a mountain of dirt. We need to have God remove a mountain of sin. And some of us have bigger mountains than others, but God is in the business of moving mountains. And through faith in Christ, that mountain can be moved and cast into the sea. And I remind you again that the deepest ocean in the world, the Marianas Trench, is 36,000 feet deep. And the tallest mountain, Mount Everest, is just under 29,000 feet, meaning you could submerge Mount Everest in the deepest ocean and it would be completely covered. You can submerge all of our sins in God's mercy and it'll be completely removed from God's sight. He casts our sins into the depths of the sea and he sets up a no fishing sign. So we're going to be talking about this subject of faith because it is crucial in our salvation. But I want to begin by previewing a story about the promised land, talking about these 12 spies. So in your Bibles, the story we're going to use as a springboard is Numbers chapter 13. Before they entered the promised land, people had not been there their whole lives. They hadn't been there in generations. They wondered what it looked like. And they persuaded Moses to let them send some spies to sort of preview things, see what the state of things was. And he agreed. And then it tells us the names of these 12 spies. Most of them have evaporated into history. But we remember two of them, Joshua the son of Nun and Caleb the son of Jephunneh. And he sends them out. And it says that in Moses verse 17, Numbers 13 verse 17, then Moses sent them to spy out the land of Canaan. And he said to them, go up this way into the south and go up into the mountains and see what the land is like, whether the people who dwell there are strong or weak, few or many, whether the land they dwell in is good or bad, whether the cities they inhabit are like camps or strongholds, whether the land is rich or poor, whether they are forests or not. Be of good courage. He's saying, be courageous, have faith, and bring some of the fruit of the land. Now the time was the season of first ripe grapes. So they went and they spied out the land from the wilderness of Zin as far as Rehob near the entrance of Hamath. And they went up through the south and came to Hebron. These are the mountains of Hebron. And Ahiam, Sheshiah, and Talmai, the descendants of Anak, were there. And they came to the valley of Eshcol. And there they cut down a branch with one cluster of grapes and carried it between two of them on a pole. And they brought some of the pomegranates and the figs. And it says they returned in verse 25 from spying out the land after 40 days. So they departed and they come back. Now right away you find out when they return, there's a big difference between 10 of the spies and 2 of the spies. 2 of the spies get there first. Joshua and Caleb, I suspect. I think they're probably the ones carrying this enormous cluster of grapes. And they said, the land through which you send us is a land that truly flows with milk and honey, and here's the fruit of it. And they begin to toss big old grapes to everybody. They got grapes this big. I was in Australia, and I really saw grapes that big. And so they're giving all these grapes to everybody, and they're tossing them figs and pomelos, and there's probably fruit flies everywhere because they've been carrying all this sticky fruit for days. And the people are rejoicing. But then the other 10 guys who had been dragging along, Joshua and Caleb knew this wasn't going to go well. They brought back a negative report. You see, as they first began to go through the promised land, they looked at the walls of Jericho and they thought, wow, those walls are massive. How are we ever going to conquer a city with a fortress like that? Impossible. Look at the size of their armies. They came to the mountains of Hebron. Look at the size of the Anakim. They're giants. We feel like grasshoppers. How can we conquer a nation like this? And everywhere they went, they just saw all the problems and they forgot the promises of God. The reason it was called the Promised Land is because God promised to give it to them. And they forgot how far God had brought them out of Egypt. Have you ever made that mistake? You forget all the miracles that God performs for you, and you wonder if he can finish what he started in your life? Well, those 10 spies show up and they say, oh no, we're never going to make it. You can listen. And it tells you, after they say it's a beautiful land in verse 28, then the 10 spies begin the majority report. Oh, the people who dwell in the land are strong, and the cities are fortified and very large. Moreover, we saw the descendants of Anak there. The Amalekites dwell in the south, the Hittites and the Jebusites and the Amorites dwell in the mountains. How can we conquer these mountains? And the Canaanites dwell by the sea and along the banks of the Jordan. And all the people began to moan, I suspect, because it says Caleb quieted the people. Why would it say that except they were starting to moan and complain? He quieted them before Moses. He said, let us go up at once. Now, he had just come back from wandering through this land for 40 days. He's ready to go take it right now. He says, let us go up at once and take possession, for we are well able to overcome it. But the men who had gone up with him says, we are not able to go up against the people, for they are stronger than we are. And they gave the children of Israel a bad report of the land that they spied out. All right, friends, right there I've summed up. Just if you want to know who's going to make it and who's not going to make it, if you don't think you'll make it, you won't make it. If you believe that God can lead you in, you can make it. All things are possible to those that believe. Caleb said, we are able. The other group said, we are not able. And what's really sad is they were all church members. Now, when we talk about taking the promised land and conquering the mountains, having mountain-moving faith, you know, there are people in the church today that says, Jesus just came to give you grace to cover your sin. Don't really expect any change in your life or victory over sin. Just accept his grace and just enjoy that. And don't worry about striving or fighting or wrestling against temptation or running the race of life. They act like if there's any effort involved in being a Christian, it's a lack of faith. That is categorically not true. The Bible is very clear that faith means that you might need to fight a good fight of faith. Caleb believed they could take the promised land, and Caleb was also willing to fight for it. David believed he could conquer Goliath. And he said, even when he went against Goliath, you come against me with a sword and a spear and a shield. I come against you with the Lord. His faith was in God, but he had a sling and he had a stone and he had a staff. And so the Christian life is using all of the ability that God has given you, trusting God, moving forward, trusting God. But you must surrender all of your human ability to the Lord. You do need to engage your will. You must surrender your heart to him. And there is effort involved. Why does the Bible say, resist the devil, flee from temptation? And sometimes there's a struggle involved. I think people need to be reminded that part of the conversion is fighting the good fight of faith. But it takes courage to do that. What happened to these other 10 spies? Moses said, don't be discouraged. Have courage. Believe. Well, they got discouraged. They looked at the problems instead of the promise. They lost faith because they kept focusing on the negative instead of God's power. This is really a story that helps illustrate. Oh, by the way, I should mention that if you go over to chapter 14 and you read verse 36, now the men whom Moses sent to spy out the land, who returned and made the congregation complain against him by bringing a bad report of the land, those very men who brought an evil report about the land, they died by the plague of the Lord. But Joshua the son of Nun and Caleb the son of Jephunne remained alive of the men who went to spy the land. The two men who believed are the only two that survived the wilderness wandering, who were above 20 years of age. They made it that 40 years and entered the promised land because they believed. It seemed like the majority took their eyes off the Lord again and again. And we still have the same issue today. Here we are now. We are on the borders of the promised land. The question is, do God's people believe that he is still a God that can move mountains? So I'm going to go through some points that I hope will help illustrate this truth about faith. I think Augustine said, faith is to believe what we do not see, and the reward of faith is to see what we believe. Philip Yancey said, believing in advance in something that will only seem logical when seen in reverse. Believe now that you can be a new creature. God told Abraham, he called him a father of a multitude before he had any children. And he declared something to be true before it happened. And you must believe. The Bible calls us saints. We may not feel like saints, but the more we believe that God is going to transform us, the more we act like saints. Unbelief puts our circumstances between us and God, but faith puts God between us and our circumstances. That's F.B. Meyer. Great quote. So we're going to look at some points on faith. We're going to talk about the prerequisite of faith, the prevalence of faith, the production of faith, the poison of pessimism, and the perseverance of faith, and then the power of faith. So let's begin talking about the prerequisite of faith. Why is faith so important? You cannot be saved without faith. Now, God wouldn't say that unless it was possible for you to have faith. Hebrews 11, verse 6, without faith it is impossible to please him, for he that comes to God must believe that he is, and he is the rewarder of those that diligently seek him. Faith is possibly the single most important element in the Christian life. Anything a person does in attempting to be a Christian means absolutely nothing if he lacks faith. The Bible says, whosoever believeth in him, John 3:16. It all boils down to believing in God. The words of Christ, Matthew 6, verse 30. Now, if God so clothes the grass of the field, which is today and tomorrow thrown in the oven, will he not much more clothe you, O ye of little faith? How often Jesus made a big issue out of a little faith. Matthew 8, 26, he said to the disciples, why are you fearful, O you of little faith? And then Luke 18, verse 8, Jesus said, nevertheless, when the Son of Man comes, will he really find faith on the earth? What was Jesus looking for? He wanted to see faith. A weak faith is weakened by predicaments and catastrophes, whereas a great faith is strengthened by them. The reason that Job is mentioned in the Bible is because he was a man who had developed faith before he ever got to his trials. One man came to Jesus with his son. He said, Lord, if you can do anything. And Jesus said, if you believe, all things are possible to him that believes. That statement, all things are possible with God, is found about four times in the New Testament. Angels said it to Mary, and several times, with God, all things are possible. All things really means all things. Ephesians 2, verse 8, for by grace you've been saved through faith. Habakkuk 2, verse 4, the just will live by his faith. Galatians 3, 36, for you are all sons of God through faith in Christ Jesus. Romans 5, 1, therefore having been justified by faith, we have peace with God through our Lord Jesus Christ. So I hope I've made my case, friends, that a prerequisite for anyone to be saved is believing in God. We must believe in God. Well, that leads us to the next important point. I'm going to spend a little time on this, and that's the prevalence of faith. You might be thinking, the Lord is making it so impossible by asking me to have this supernatural, extraordinary faith, and I'm not a person of faith. I don't believe that. I believe that everybody has faith. The question is, where is your faith? Now, the Bible tells us this. Romans chapter 12, verse 3, God has dealt to every man the measure of faith. And keep in mind, Jesus said you only need faith as a mustard seed, and you can move mountains with this little bit of faith. So we all have faith, but everybody kind of needs their own faith. It's like, you know, everybody wants a toothbrush, but you don't want someone else's toothbrush. You need your own toothbrush. We had some company came to visit us at our house, and they mentioned they're staying the night, and they said, oh man, I forgot my toothbrush. And our son said, don't worry, we've got one we share with everybody. But we actually didn't have one we share with everybody, but that's what he said. Anyway, so the Bible tells us God has dealt to all men a measure of faith. You've got faith every time you sit down, that chair was built well enough to hold you, even though, if we're honest, some of us weigh more than we probably ought to weigh. I have seen Christians go to what we call fellowship dinners or potlucks, and they go through line, and they just take heapings of food. They don't know who made it. They don't know what their kitchen looks like. They don't know what the ingredients are. And that's one thing when you shop in the market and you're assuming there's some factory rules. But at potlucks, it really takes faith. And you know what? It seems like just about everybody survives. They've got faith. We have faith every time we put our our bills in an envelope and drop it in a box, that it's going to somehow meet the next destination. I was driving with Karen just this week through an intersection. She said, Doug, you don't have to slow down. The light is green. I said, I always like to slow down and look the other way in case the other guy doesn't see the light. I guess she has more faith than me. But I believe in faith and works a little bit. So, but we use faith all the time. You know, we go screaming through the city, assuming the light is with us. We've got faith that these other people, they say 10% of the people on Saturday night are inebriated. We've got faith that somehow they're going to stop before we get there. So to say we don't have faith, we use faith every day, all the time. The question is, do you have faith in God? Do you have faith in Jesus? Salvation doesn't just come by faith. It comes by faith in the Lord. Every time someone was healed by Jesus, you know, Jesus never said, my faith has made you whole. He always said, your faith has made you whole. God has dealt to all men a measure of faith. There is actually, it is a scientific fact that there's a power of faith that God has wired in every human. I don't know if you've ever heard about the placebo effect. Right now with this pandemic going, they're testing different medicines, and they're giving one group this medicine. I guess it's used to be a malarial medicine. They're giving other people just this bitter pill that's inert. It has no value. And they all think they're getting the real thing, but some are getting a placebo. And they want to see how many people actually show significant improvement, because they've got to do this test. A lot of people are given a pill, and they start feeling better even though it's not the right pill. You know, there are some people, they've done tests, and the doctor will rub a leaf on them and say, yeah, we're testing to see how badly you react to this poison ivy. And all of a sudden, they break out. A doctor will tell them later, it actually wasn't poison ivy. It's a totally harmless plant. But because we told you it was poison ivy, your body reacted to that spot, and you got hives. And in the same way, then the doctor can take cream, and in these study groups, they'll put this totally powerless ointment on them and say, this is a powerful cortisone cream. It's going to take away your itch. And they've got, you know, a rash there. They put it on. And if they believe in the doctor, they believe in the cream, a certain percentage of those people get better. And it's an incredible power that the mind has over the body. And, you know, it's a hard way to prove it, but you've heard of self-fulfilling prophecies. They see that some people that believe things are going to happen often enough, they often happen. And Jesus said, be it unto you according to your faith. So do you believe that God can save you? All things are possible to him that believes. And so, you know, there's a lot of examples of this in the Bible. And even, you know, I learned an important lesson about the placebo effect years ago. Or bear with me, a little story here. I was in a boarding school on a boat in the Mediterranean. And I joined the school late that year. It was already in session. And when they dropped me off on the school, they take your passport and they make search you for drugs and want to make sure that you're clean. And that's back in the days when I was using drugs and all of my friends were using drugs. But on the boat, they didn't want to take any risks. And so after a few days on the boat, I was thinking, you know, I used to go to these concerts. Of course, I was not a Christian. I used to go to these rock concerts and I'd buy LSD and I'd put it in my wallet. And then you'd take this hallucinogenic. And some of you are already wondering where I'm getting my illustrations. They think it's flashbacks or something. Anyway, so I get this LSD, and it comes in these little form. They call it window pane. And it's like a little piece of plastic, a quarter inch by quarter inch, a little thin sliver. You put it in your mouth, dissolve. It's called D-lysergic diethylamide 25, and then you hallucinate, and you have all these wild visions. And anyway, so I was looking through my wallet thinking maybe I've still got some LSD in there I forgot about. And I didn't get any. Couldn't find any, but I got an idea. I'm looking at the little picture holder in my wallet, you know, the little plastic things that hold your photos? And I got a pair of scissors, and I cut two little squares. I know this is very diabolical. Please forgive me. There was a friend on the boat named Eric, and he was what we called an acid head. And I thought, I'll trade it to him because everybody on the boat wanted the Snickers candy bars. That was one of the only treats we had. So I called Eric into my room, and I said, Eric, you're never going to guess what I found in my wallet, which was true. That's where I found it. I said, I found two hits of LSD. And I showed him the two little squares of plastic, which looked just like it. He said, oh, wow, far out. What do you want? I'll give you anything. I said, I want a Snickers. No, I want two Snicker candy bars. I didn't want to sound too eager for one of them. I didn't want to. So I said, I'm keeping one. He said, all right. So he went and got the two candy bars. He gave them to me. And he left, and I ate them both that night. I don't think I felt very good. I felt guilty, and I had indigestion. And the next morning, he came knocking on my door, and I knew it was coming. He said, "Doug, you know that LSD that you sold me?" I said, "Yeah." He said, "You know, I took it. At first, nothing happened." I said, "Oh?" He said, "Yeah, but boy, I woke up later that night, and what a trip." And he starts describing all these hallucinations and this stuff that he was seeing and places that he went. And I'm going, "Really? Oh, good. Yeah." And then he left my room. I swallowed the other one, thinking that maybe there were some hallucinogenic properties in wallet sweat that nobody had discovered yet. Nothing happened. But I later learned about the placebo effect. He believed he was taking LSD, and he had a flashback or something. He had a trip because he believed it was a piece of plastic. And I started wondering about the power of the mind over the body. Well, I don't believe we're saved by faith in faith. I believe we're saved by faith in Jesus. And it is not a placebo. It is something very real that happens in our hearts where we are transformed in a tangible way. So there's the prevalence of faith. We've got faith all around us. You know, the two people that Jesus especially complimented in the Bible were pagans that demonstrated their faith in him. You remember there was this woman that she persisted in asking Jesus to heal her daughter. And even though Christ was trying to send her away, he said, you know, can't take the children's food and give it to the dogs. He was testing her faith. She said, "Yes, but even the puppies get the crumbs." He said, "Woman, great is your faith. Your daughter is healed." He just did that to illustrate something for the apostles. Then there's the Roman centurion. He said, "You don't even need to come to my house." And Jesus turned around in amazement and said, "I've not seen this kind of faith in all of Israel." Two blind men come to Jesus, said, "Lord," he said, "what do you want?" "That our eyes might be opened." He said, "Be it unto you according to your faith." Now, this seems like a pretty tall order. Jesus is telling us that if we have faith in him, all things are possible to him that believes. I'm not suggesting that you go buy a lottery ticket and then have faith you got the winning number. It's not that kind of faith. The principal thing that Jesus wants to have us learn about the power of faith is that through faith in him, we can have the mountain moved, that we can get victory over our sins, that we can be transformed, that we can become like Christ. The purpose of the plan of salvation, the angel said, you'll call his name Jesus, for he will save his people from what? From their sins. God wants us to have faith that we can be saved, that he can transform us. You know, so often the battles in the Bible, you see, when they went into battle trusting the Lord, they won. Old Testament's full of battles. People say, "Pastor Doug, why is the Old Testament full of war?" All of those battles are illustrating our battle with the devil. Doesn't matter if there were 20,000 enemy soldiers and they only had 10. When they went into battle, Samson killed 1,000 with the jawbone, with the Spirit of the Lord. When you go into battle with the Lord, someone once said, you and God are always a majority. And when Jonathan and his armor bearer went against the Philistine garrison, he said, there's no restraint with the Lord to deliver by few or many. They went in faith and they got the victory over this whole contingent of soldiers, two men, because they had faith. So there's this prevalence of faith that we see all through the Bible, and the Lord wants us to demonstrate that. Then you've got the production of faith. All right, so there's faith out there, and I've got a little bit of faith. How do I grow my faith? Well, the answer is in the Bible. The disciples came to Jesus. They said, "Lord, increase our faith." And Jesus said, "Impossible. You only get so much at birth, and that's your quota." That's not what he said. The reason they said, "Increase our faith," and Jesus responded, is because it is possible for you to have your faith increased. How does that happen? Romans 10:17. We talked about the Bible the other night, and I don't believe I read this verse. So then faith comes by hearing, and hearing by the word of God. As you read the Bible, your faith will grow, which leads me to another important element in how you can have more production of your faith. Look at the story of David and Goliath. So when David says to King Saul, "I believe that I could whoop the giant," the king said, "He is a soldier from his youth, and you are just a youth. What makes you think you can beat him? He's twice your size." David said, "Well, I've just got blind faith." That's not what he said. David said, "I've got evidence for my confidence." when I was taking care of my father's sheep, a bear showed up, and God gave me the strength and the spirit to kill the bear. And then later, a lion came to get the sheep, and God delivered the lion into my hand. And through God's faith working through me, I killed a bear, I killed a lion. True, they're smaller than the giant, but I've got evidence, and based on the evidence of what God did for me with the lion and the bear, I believe that he can help me kill the giant. When the Lord brought the children of Israel to the shores, the borders of the promised land, hadn't the Lord given them evidence to believe? Look at all those incredible plagues that came on the Egyptians and how God provided water out of a rock and bread for heaven and victory over the Amalekites. He had given them evidence for their faith, and that's why they were without excuse when he said to that generation, you can't go into the promised land because you just don't believe. And friends, that's something, it's kind of a sobering thought, but I don't want to rush past it. Those that did not believe that God could bring them into the promised land and give them victory did not make it into the promised land. You must believe that your Jesus is bigger than your devil. Nobody has a problem having faith in the devil. Everybody glorifies the devil all the time, saying, oh, yeah, the devil got me to do this, and the devil got me to do that. And you know, they just take it for granted that the devil is going to have his way in their life. But when you say, well, don't you think that Jesus is bigger than the devil? Doesn't the Bible say greater is he that is in you than he that is in the world? And so through Christ, we are able to get the victory and conquer and overcome these mountains. So you can have more faith. Matthew 17, verse 20. Assuredly, I say to you, if you've got faith as a mustard seed, you'll say to this mountain, move from here to there, and it will move, and nothing will be impossible for you. However, this kind does not go forth except by prayer and fasting. So read the Bible, you get faith. Look at the evidence of God's leading in your past, and it'll grow your faith. And prayer will grow your faith. So when you pray and you get answers to your prayer, your faith gets bigger. Have you ever prayed before for something that was just really extraordinary, and then God answered your prayer, and you go, wow, why would I doubt God? He's so powerful. He's answered so many prayers before. Faith sees the invisible, believes the incredible, and receives the impossible. All right, well, at this point, I want to talk a little bit about the poison of pessimism. You can read here where it says in Matthew chapter 4, verse 3, when the tempter came to Jesus, he said, if you're the Son of God, command that these stones become bread. Now, what did he say? If. For the devil, everything is about an if. You know, when Christ was hanging on the cross, there was that thief on the left, and he said, if you're the Son of God, save yourself and us. And the high priest, when Christ was being tried, he said, if you're the Son of God. So the word if, it obviously denotes some doubt. And so God is not wanting us to have doubt. He's wanting us to have faith. James chapter 1, verse 6, when someone comes to the Lord and they're wanting deliverance, he said, but when a person prays, let him ask in faith with no doubting. For he who doubts is like a wave of the sea, driven and tossed by the wind. For let not that man suppose that he'll receive anything from the Lord. A double-minded man is unstable in all of his ways. Some of us need to pray and say, Lord, forgive my unbelief. Start believing that God can. And, you know, I think it's important for us to speak positively to those that are around us. So many Christians are negative to each other. We need to encourage each other that we can do all things through Christ. Abraham Lincoln said, we complain because roses have thorns, but we ought to rejoice that the thorn bushes have roses. And that's several variations of that have been quoted. So not only do we have the production of faith to avoid the poison of pessimism, so don't be constantly rehearsing disbelief. Then there's the perseverance of faith. Faith is not something that just happens in a moment. Faith represents a persistence. They were 40 days exploring the promised land. Even though they saw that the giants were bigger, they saw the walls of Jericho were bigger, they saw that they had, you know, better weapons, the people in the promised land, Caleb and Joshua, they saw that, but they persisted in believing in God. They hung on. Faith persists. You know how you move a mountain? An ant can move a mountain. One grain of sand at a time. You just got to persist. 1 Timothy 6:12, fight the good fight of faith. It is a fight. It's a battle. Lay hold on eternal life. Now, the language that Paul is using there, he's kind of talking about like when Jacob got a hold of the angel and he said, I will not let you go unless you bless me. Take a hold of the promises of God. Lay hold of them and reach out for the horns of the altar and just plead for mercy. Sometimes we give up so easy. Pray persistently. The perseverance of faith. 1 Peter 5:9. Speaking of temptation, resist the devil steadfast in faith. Be steadfast, knowing that the same sufferings are experienced by your brotherhood in the world. You're not in this battle alone. Every Christian is constantly striving to maintain our hold on God. This life, as long as the devil is out there, it's going to be a battle. You could either surrender, and then you basically sacrifice eternal life to the enemy, or you can fight the good fight of faith. And I'll tell you, it's a lot better fighting against the devil, working with the Lord on your way to the promised land than being a slave back in Egypt. And how often the children of Israel said, oh, we wish we were back in Egypt. 1 John 4:4-5, for whatever is born of God overcomes the world. And this is the victory that has overcome the world. What is it? Our faith. Who is he that overcomes the world but he that believes that Jesus is the Son of God? Your best friend is the creator of the universe. Why would he say no in giving you anything you needed to succeed in being saved? Jesus wants you to be so saved so much, he gave his life that you might be saved. Why would you doubt that he wants to save you? Believe he wants to save you. Believe that he will help you. Now, sometimes God tests our faith. He'll bring you to the Red Sea, and you'll think, wow, I don't know how I'm going to go forward. And then he'll make it real interesting, and he'll put a mountain on either side. And then it gets real interesting, and he'll have the Egyptians charging down your neck. And then he says, do you still trust me? Then, at the last minute, he parts the ocean. You know, God is looking for people that will refuse to give up anything. They're going to continue to hang on with their faith. You know, mountains can block your vision, but God is in the business of moving mountains. I was interested reading the history of Hannibal. Back during those Punic Wars, about 200 years before Christ, he knew he had a better army there in northern Africa by Carthage. I was at Carthage when I was a kid, when I was sailing around on that boat I mentioned earlier. But he couldn't fight the Romans on the sea. You know, Italy was a peninsula. They had a better navy. He said, I'm going to win if I can fight him by land. And he thought of something that was such an audacious plan. He said, well, they're not expecting me to come by land. To do that, I'd have to come from the north, which means I need to land in Spain, march my army up around by the Rhine, cross the Italian Alps, some of the biggest mountains in Europe. I don't know, it's the biggest mountains in Europe, with elephants. And he had 38,000 infantry, 38 elephants, 8,000 cavalry, and he started in September. And it was quite a struggle crossing those mountains, but he believed that he could do it. He did something that seemed impossible to everybody else. And he's believed now to be one of the greatest generals in history, very educated man, because he wasn't intimidated by the mountains. Spurgeon said, a little faith will bring your soul to heaven. A great faith will bring heaven to your soul. Faith does not, George Mueller, who's a great man of faith, he said, faith does not operate in the realm of possibility. There is no glory for God in that which is humanly possible. Faith begins where man's power ends. You might say, Lord, I'm helpless. I can't do it. That's when you really give God permission to roll up his sleeves. Our greatest weakness lies in giving up. The most certain way to succeed is always to try one more time. You've heard the expression, and that, by the way, is Thomas Edison, who wasn't a Christian, but he made some good statements. Someone said, triumph is a combination of try and oomph. Sometimes Christians forget about the oomph. There is some effort involved in being a Christian. You got to wrestle sometimes in prayer. And this is a great quote by Bernard of Clairvaux. Only by desertion can we be defeated. With Christ and for Christ, victory is certain. We can lose the victory by flight, but not by death. Happy you are if you die in battle, for after death you'll be crowned. But woe to you if by forsaking the battle you forfeit both at one time the victory and the crown. So many people give up and they say they, for a little temporary relief, they sacrifice to the devil. Friends, and then there is power in faith. When you believe, all things are possible. You know, I didn't give you the rest of the story. You can look in the book of Joshua in chapter 14. Caleb is 85 years old. And he comes to Joshua. They conquered a bunch of other nations. And Caleb says to Joshua, you know that 40 years ago when we were spies, I believed that God could lead us in. And I saw these mountains where these beautiful, fertile soil, the southern exposure, and the springs in what we now call Judea, the area of Hebron, better known as the mountains of the Anakim, where the giants lived. Caleb said, I'm 85 years old now, but I am as strong now for going out to battle, for coming in. And then he makes these famous words. He says, give me this mountain. He believed that with faith, he could overcome a mountain. Joshua blessed him. Caleb led the children of Judah. They conquered the giants. And the reason the Jews settled in where we now say Jerusalem is because that old man had faith that he could overcome mountains and giants because all things are possible with God. You know, I want to tell you a quick story, and I think Karen will find this, boot this up on the screen. There is this incredible man, Dashrath Manji. His wife died while he was rushing her to the hospital, but he had to drive 40 miles around this rocky ridge. And they kept pleading with the government to put a road. It was only 3 miles to the hospital if they would just cut a road through this rocky mountain. And the government ignored him. So after he lost his wife, he got out one day with a pick and a chisel and a shovel, and he began to hack away at the mountain. And everybody thought, that poor old guy lost it. He's crazy. Well, he was young then. But he kept at it. Pretty soon people felt sorry for him, and they gave him tools. Then they bring him food. Day after day, rain and sunshine, he beat at the mountain. He hammered the rock piece by piece. He hauled it off until after 22 years, he had carved a road 25 feet wide over nearly 400 feet long, connecting the two towns that's now used by 60 villages today. That man moved a mountain because he would not give up. And you know what he said? With God, you can do all things. Became a national hero. Single-handedly moved a mountain. Friends, don't underestimate what you can do. Don't give the devil the glory. Jesus said that he can set you free. He can save you from your sins and cast that mountain into the depths of the sea. Do you believe what Jesus promises? I pray the answer is yes. Let me close with prayer. We may go off the air as we're praying. Father in heaven, we want to thank you for the promise in your word that all things are possible with you. And we pray, Lord, that you'll bless each person that's watching now, that they might take hold by faith of your promises and experience that victory. We thank you and ask in Jesus' name. Amen.
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These were Jesus' last recorded words spoken to his disciples, but yet they've been the source of inspiration for Christians in ages past and for Christians today, and will continue to be the Great Commission for Christians of tomorrow.

At 1 p.m. on September the 9th, 2022, in Hyde Park, London, at the Tower of London, in Edinburgh, Scotland, Cardiff, Wales, Gibraltar, the Channel Islands, and other locations, military guns fired 96 times in honour of Queen Elizabeth II, who had died at the age of 96 the day before. The empire over which she reigned with much dignity once ruled a quarter of both the world's landmass and population. At one time, Britain ruled the 13 colonies of what's now the United States, as well as India and a large chunk of Africa. In 1945, 700 million people living outside the UK were under British rule. 20 years later, that number was 5 million. There's a kingdom that won't pass away. In the dream given by God to King Nebuchadnezzar of Babylon, God revealed that four kingdoms would rise and fall. Nebuchadnezzar's Babylon, then Medo-Persia, then Greece, and then Rome, which God said would become 10 separate nations. And it all played out exactly as God has said. If you wanted one compelling reason to believe that the Bible is accurate, that's enough right there. But there's part of the dream given to the king that hasn't yet been fulfilled. Daniel told the king that a stone cut out without hands would strike the image, and the stone that smote the image became a great mountain and filled the whole earth. Daniel 2:35. That's the return of Jesus. Kingdoms rise and fall, but one kingdom will last forever. Jesus is coming back to this earth soon and will establish a forever kingdom that he wants you to be part of. Through faith in Jesus, you can be part of God's perfect plan for this world. Jesus is definitely coming back soon. John Bradshaw, It Is Written.

It's 5 o'clock and time for our final weather update for today. Our current temperature in Nome is 8 degrees above zero. Skies are mostly cloudy with east winds at a brisk 15 miles per hour. Tonight lows will be around 5 degrees above, northeast winds at around 15 to 25 miles per hour. Looks like tomorrow will be when the fun starts. Nome will be under a winter storm warning from 6 a.m. until 3 p.m. on Friday. Snow accumulations tomorrow will be 2 to 4 inches, and by the time the storm is over on Friday, we should see accumulations from 4 to 9 inches. Most of the heavy winds will be on Thursday with east winds at 20 to 30 miles per hour with gusts up to 40. After midnight on Thursday, winds will be down to 15 miles per hour, and on Friday at 10 to 20 miles per hour out of the southeast. Thursday and Friday highs will be in the upper teens to mid-20s and lows around 10 above. 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And don't forget, God is love and He loves you.

0: 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Our guest is Dr. James Markham and Dr. Timothy Jennings. And I'm Tim Cochis. Now, here's your HeartWise host, Charles Mills.
1: Thank you, Tim. There is an organ in the human body that is often overlooked when it comes to health. Our brain is affected by the very same habits and choices in our lives as the rest of our bodies. Brain health is essential to physical health and vice versa. One affects the other in some rather profound ways. Let's talk with cardiologist Dr. James Markham and Christian psychiatrist Dr. Timothy Jennings about that all-important gray matter nestled between our ears. Dr. Markham, as we begin, I'll let you introduce our guest today.
2: Yeah, we're very excited for our HeartWise audience to introduce Dr. Tim Jennings, who's going to be working with us. And one of the neat things that we're doing at HeartWise is we're exploring new roads and avenues of health that people haven't thought about before, Charles. A lot of people don't associate with the brain affecting the heart, affecting diabetes, affecting everything, but it actually does. And we're going to talk a little bit about that today on our program. But I've known Dr. Jennings for years. He's a colleague. He's a Christian psychiatrist that practices in the Chattanooga area. He wrote a book that is just absolutely remarkable. I'm going to let him tell you a little bit more about that later as we go on. But out of all the people I've heard talk about this, he really understands the chemistry. You know how some people will, you know, when someone's treated with depression, I've seen a camp that says, oh, you should never take a medication. You need to do just all natural things. Others say all you need is medications. Well, what I appreciate Dr. Jennings is he understands the chemistry and understands that there is a balance. There's a treatment that lifestyle, and sometimes lifestyle cannot do it, and your chemistry boosts. Sometimes our genetics and our DNA and the damage that our brain suffered through the years needs extra help. And I think our audience is going to just enjoy listening to Dr. Tim Jennings. And I want to encourage our audience to send in their questions that might pertain to their brain health to heartwiseministries.org. And as Dr. Jennings comes on a regular basis, we'll make sure those questions are answered.
1: Fantastic. Dr. Jennings, I want to begin with a question that I talk to most health professionals when I come on. What is the number one thing in your estimation that we are doing that is damaging our brain? What is the main culprit in messing up the chemistry between our brain and the rest of our bodies?
3: You know, I think the general term for it is life stress. But life stress can have many, many forms. Life stress can be relational stress. It can be financial stress. It can be disconnected from a higher relationship with God stress. It can be marital stress. It can be social situations, conflicts at work stress. But this constant stress cascade, the stress diathesis we call in medicine, which activates the inflammatory cascade and immune system we can get into if you want, has a devastating impact on both physical and mental health. It alters even down to the DNA, which genes are turned on and which genes are turned off. So I think the number one factor is the high stress that we live under.
1: Let me ask you a chicken and egg question here. What comes first? Do we mess up the brain, which messes up the body, or is it messing up the body, which messes up the brain?
3: Actually, it can go either way. It can
1: really?
3: Be either way, yes.
1: Really?
3: Somebody, the number one factor for contributing to a mental health problem like depression is having a major medical problem. So a major medical problem will be a significant factor in triggering a depression. Conversely, depression increases metabolic illnesses across the board, increases risk of diabetes, increases risk of dyslipidemia, which is high cholesterol, triglycerides, increases risk of bone loss, osteopenia, osteoporosis, increases risk of inflammatory disorders, obesity. So depression increases the risk of inflammatory and metabolic disorders across the board. Conversely, physical health problems affect and impact on the brain. One way I like to look at this is I tell people that every organ system of your body has as its primary purpose to serve your brain. Mm-hmm. Your lungs breathe and your heart beats as their primary purpose to give oxygen and nutrients to your brain. Your arms and legs are there to move your brain from place to place and let it interact with the world.
1: Yes.
3: That's their primary purpose.
1: That makes sense. Yes.
3: Yes. And one of the things that happens in medicine is we focus on the individual organs of the body without remembering that the primary purpose they are there is to keep the brain healthy because it's in your brain that you, the individual, reside.
1: Mm-hmm. So whatever I do to my body, I might as well just know I'm doing it to my brain. If I'm eating junk food and makes my body sick, I'm making my brain sick too. Is that what you're saying?
3: Yeah, this is what I like about Dr. Markham's program, is that he focuses on the whole person and things that are good for the heart. And the vascular system for the heart, or well, you have blood vessels in your brain, you see. So if you get your heart vascular system healthy, you're getting your brain vascular system healthy.
1: Why is it the people that, this is something that I have experienced in my own family, why is it someone that goes through a major surgical procedure, like an open heart surgery or a bypass, they get so depressed? Is that the medicine making them depressed? Why are they getting so depressed after open heart surgery?
3: You know, there are multiple factors to that. Number one, people don't have open heart surgery who are already physically healthy. So these people are deconditioned going in. I don't really know people who are in great condition going in for open heart surgery. They're going in because they're in a weakened, deconditioned state. And then the surgery itself is a major stressor. And then there are the impact of the anesthetics and the pain medicines, which can alter mood. And there's no question about it. Then there is the significant change in how a person perceives themselves and how they perceive their relation with others. Persons will perceive themselves after a major heart surgery as more vulnerable. They face their mortality possibly for the first time. Hey, I can die. And that markedly increases their anxiety. And as you increase anxiety, you activate the amygdala, which activates the sympathetic nervous system, which activates the immune system, which activates inflammatory cytokines, which react back upon the brain, contributing to depression. And then there's this concern that I can't do the things I used to do. My life has lost meaning and purpose. I'm a burden to my family now. How am I going to pay for all these bills because I can't work and I've got these hospital bills mounting up? There are so many layers of why people get depressed in the aftermath of an open heart surgery that it's multifactorial.
1: Now, Dr. Markham, he just mentioned and outlined here a cascade event, a spiral event. You have the surgery, you get depressed, depression affects the heart affects the brain, off we go. How do you plug into this thing and reverse it? How do you get in there and say, whoa, let's stop this spiral and get back to normal here?
2: Well, remember, Charles, we've talked before about what really modern medicine is great at is dealing with acute care symptoms. Remember, the bypass surgery just bypasses around the blockages, does not take the disease away. We just do it so it gives them a chance to start having a better life and having better symptoms. When they start doing that, then they can turn around and do the things like exercise. Then they can recognize they have to eat better. Then the next big step that we're not jumping on, everyone knows about cholesterol and diabetes and exercise, but now we're going to make the next big step is how can we have the brain functioning optimally to help all the other systems? Because as we've mentioned, depression, putting bad things in the brain, there's all a gigantic inflammatory markers go up. We have bad things that happen. We make more epinephrine, more cortisol. This all plays in together. In traditional medicine, we have not focused on the vital component of how the brain coordinates everything.
3: Right. Yeah, and I want to just jump in here and show how the heart-brain health thing is together. He mentioned exercise. Well, I think everybody knows if you exercise, it's good for your heart. It helps with your vascular system. But guess what? When you exercise regularly, your muscles produce interleukin-10. Interleukin-10 is a powerful anti-inflammatory cytokine that suppresses inflammation throughout the body and helps reduce the stress on the brain and depression. It also, when you exercise regularly, your brain produces endorphins and enkephalins, which are mood elevators. And this is what's really cool. When you exercise regularly, your brain produces neurotrophic factors, which will cause the brain to actually make new neurons when you exercise regularly. And so this is recovery. It's reparative for the brain. So not only is your heart benefited by regular exercise, your brain actually gets physically healthier.
1: Making new neurons, is this something new that you've just discovered in the last 10 or 15 years?
3: I would say probably in the last 10 or 15 years, yes. When I was in med school, they were still talking about, you know, all the neurons you have or all the neurons you get. When you lose them, they're gone.
1: Yeah,
3: but
1: yeah,
3: that is actually not true. The brain makes new neurons throughout life. If you stay active physically and active mentally engaged, then you have a more healthy brain that is continuing to make neurons through life. When you become sedentary physically or you disengage mentally, and this is often happens at retirement. You go home, you stop going to work, you sit down in front of the couch, you pull out the potato chips, and you turn your brain off in front of the television, and you stopped exercising your brain and body, and it's a quick trip right to the grave.
1: Okay, so it sounds like both with the brain and the body, movement, or in the brain's area, thought is what needs to keep on going. You need to keep thinking, you need to keep moving. Am I right?
3: Mm-hmm. Absolutely.
1: Okay. All right. Okay. Okay, because we turn off. We tend to turn off. We retire or we finish a project and we tend to turn off. And when we do that, our bodies pay a price. Dr. Markham, when we turn off, when do we know we've turned off enough and we need to start exercising again? Is there a rest formula someplace? Because some people say, you know, I've paid my dues to society, I'm going to just relax now and I'm not going to do any more work, and then they get sick. Is there a line that gets crossed here?
2: Yeah, and there is a formula, and that formula was given us back at creation, and that's sort of our template of how we want to use our bodies and our minds. And, you know, if you think, you know, you work 6 days, you work hard. We were designed to work. Our brain was designed to work. We work 6 days and then we rest. And in that rest is a time for our brains to reestablish themselves, a chance to worship, which has been shown to improve brain chemistry and parts of the brain's develop. That's very helpful for us when we worship. Mm-hmm. We were designed to love each other. And care for each other and care for the animals and care for the earth. So this formula, having good relationships, eating good food, this formulaship was given to us by our Creator way back at the beginning, and unfortunately, we've strayed from this perfect chemistry pathway. We've damaged our genetics, and now we're so far out of control that we don't even think some common things that we might be doing every day might be really hurting our brain chemistry and subsequently our heart and the rest of our body.
4: And when you say the body was designed to be moving at all the time?
2: Yeah,
4: other than when we rest at night?
2: We were designed to be – remember, we weren't designed to sit at a computer desk all day.
4: Right.
2: We were designed to be outside moving around. Mm-hmm. We weren't designed to necessarily live in houses or breathe air-conditioned air. And as all these things have mounted up, our brain's been damaged. I think what the devil does best is he works at destroying the brain at every level. We see our brains being destroyed by television. We see our brains being sometimes destroyed by denominations. We see our brains sometimes being destroyed by doctors. And we as people have to try to figure out what the truth is. And the truth might be different for every different people, but God will give us that if we look for it.
3: Yeah, very, very interesting stuff going on, guys. I like it very much. This original template that we talked about when the rest, well, there's, you know, I talk with my patients about this and about how to keep their brain healthy, and there's two basic types of rest. There's the nightly rest that our brain and body needs, which is healthy sleep. And one of the things we've done since Thomas Edison is we have changed with the electric light. We have shortened our sleep, and most people in the Western world are sleep deprived. It's well documented.
2: Yes.
3: We get about an hour to an hour and a half less sleep than our brains actually need, and it takes a significant toll. And the part of the brain that is impacted first and most significantly with sleep deprivation is the prefrontal cortex, the part of the brain right behind your forehead. Where you reason, plan, organize, self-restrain, where you experience other-centered love. And so we're less capable of relating well. We're more irritable. We don't calm ourselves well. So we have increasing stress and anxiety simply because of sleep deprivation. We're not getting our nightly rest. And then Dr. Markham brought up our weekly rest. And I talk to Christians in my office all the time. And I ask them, do you take 24 hours aside a week where you actually don't engage in your schoolwork, your homework, your housework, your grocery shopping, and all the things? Or is it on the weekend, if you were to do it? See, and this is the big trick that a lot of people have been sucked into. They think they need to go to church, but then they have, because they're so busy during the week, they've got to do the laundry, they've got to clean the house, they've got to go out and wash the car, they've got to go get the groceries. And if they don't do it, they feel guilty. And guilt is a devastating emotion as well.
1: Okay, we got to learn how to break that cycle. How in the world, Dr. Markham and Dr. Jennings, in this busy, get everything to-do list long world, how do we rest our minds and bodies and not feel guilty? Let's find out after this break. Tim, take us into it.
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9: Many days I talk to patients in the office and I try to give them a biblical prescription. They might be on all the right medications at the right doses, but I try to give them something new. And the biblical prescription I like to share with you today is let's get outside and take care of the earth. You know, we were originally designed to take care of the earth, to take care of the plants, to take care of the animals. There's something that special happens to our chemistry when we do what God originally planned us to do. He originally planned us to take care of the earth we live in. We also know when we're outside, we activate a chemical, vitamin D, which helps change our chemistry for the good. So one of your biblical treatments for the day to change your chemistry is get outside, take care of the earth, take care of God's

0: Yeah, right, Charles?
1: We are talking about brain health today, and I ask a question before the break that I'm very curious about the answer. How do you rest without guilt? When you're resting and sitting there in a chair looking out the window, you say, man, I need to be doing something, and you have a whole list of things you need to be doing. How do you learn to rest without guilt, guys?
0: Good one.
2: Well, what I tell my patients is a couple of facts. One, if they're Christian, I tell them that all you have to do is remember that God gave instructions for us to take a week off. And so when you put God first in your life, then we're honoring Him. And so it's not a selfish thing that we're doing. We often feel guilt when we're acting selfishly. And so if we have responsibilities, do the laundry and clean the car for the wife and those kinds of things, we don't do it. We'll feel guilty because we feel like we're not doing our responsibilities. Mm. But when we remember that God has given us a directive for our health that says, hey, take 24 hours aside and rest. Rest, not the nightly rest that our physical body needs, but the mental rest to decompress from life stressors and let the mind unwind and focus on Him and on family and those types of things, then we can do it without guilt. And the other example I give, if we don't take the rest, I give the example of a farmer who wants to help other people. He's a helping person, and he wants to give the produce from his farm away to the starving peoples of the world. And he is so committed to helping others, he refuses to even eat one meal a day for himself. So how many will he really feed in the end? None, because he starves to death. Right. If we refuse to take this time to rest, we actually exhaust ourselves and become a burden to others rather than a blessing to others.
3: And I think, Charles, most people can identify when you've had a good night's rest, a good weekly rest, how much more productive you get the following day and the following week. Yes. You know, I do a lot of call at night, and when I'm up all night, I'm just not as sharp. But when I rest that night, I can get almost quite a lot more than I would normally just because I'm sharp, I'm ready to go. Mm-hmm. Well, the same will apply. God, our Creator, knew this was going to be our pattern, but we have to believe and trust that what He says, these laws that He's given us to govern our bodies, that govern the universe, is the best way to go, that we don't have to believe societal norms. You know, we don't have to believe we have to go 24/7, iPhone, cell phones, you got to stay up all night, got to do this, got to do that, got to run here, got to run there. No, we got to make time to let the body rest. If you broke your arm, you wouldn't keep throwing fastballs, and you would rest your arm, give it time to heal. The brain is constantly needing it's needing some rest downtime too.
1: Is there a limit? Let me ask you this. Is there a limit to how much you can think? I mean, sometimes you're working on a problem and you say, man, I just can't stand this. I'm at my limit. Is there really a limit like that? You know, if you run fast enough, you can't run any faster. If you stay up long enough, you can't stay up any longer. How do we know, Dr. Jennings, when the brain has reached that point and we're not just simply running out of ideas, we're actually running out of brain power?
2: That's absolutely true. Yes, we can exhaust ourselves mentally from over mental taxation and sleep deprivation and working on problems and product and mental productivity too long. And so part of it is to learn how to simply be judicious in the time you allot to those types of activities. Rather than simply always going to the point of exhaustion, you schedule the time that you're going to work and you bring an end to it. Just like a person who exercises routinely, you don't always go to the point of complete exhaustion.
3: Yeah, and Charles, the brain has symptoms of fatigue too, and a lot of time it manifests as a physical symptom. You know, a person's brain gets too tired, then all of a sudden you might notice you're having chest pain or digestive problems or joint problems. You know, you might not be able to concentrate or sleep at night. Your mood might be changing. So you might have a physical symptom because the brain is just too tired.
0: Yeah, the balance is
2: well said.
0: System.
2: Well said.
1: Oh, because a lot of people chase after those physical symptoms and look for medicines and whatnot to treat those physical symptoms, and they're forgetting that they came from an overworked brain. Am I on the right track here?
2: You are absolutely on the right track.
1: My goodness. Okay. All right. Well, you know, once we have this rest thing down, we have the cycle thing down, and we're relaxing and whatnot, what is changing in our brain, Dr. Jennings? What happens in our brains when we have proper rest?
2: When we have proper rest, we actually go, and I'm not sure if you're talking about the sleep rest at night or the weekly rest. I'm not sure which
1: one. Any kind of rest. Well, what's it do to our brain?
2: The nightly rest actually allows for memory consolidation. The things you learn during the day at nighttime are transferred out of the part of the brain called hippocampal neurons, where you have short-term learning, into the higher cortical regions, where you have long-term retention. And this is happening at night. And interestingly enough, certain pharmaceutical drugs given to help you sleep impair that transition, so you actually have memory loss, and you don't learn as well. Okay, alcohol certainly does that too. A lot of people drink alcohol in order to sleep at night. It alters normal sleep architecture and it interferes with this. So one of the things is you get with normal sleep is you get restorative sleep,

0: There's muscle rebuilding that goes on at night. There's certain stress hormones that are released that help you deal with life stressors the next day. And there's memory consolidation and neural circuitry changes that happen in our sleep at night.
1: So important that we sleep. Dr. Jennings and Dr. Markham, let's go with you, Dr. Markham. You can't sleep. You're thinking too much. What do you do? Take a medicine? What do you do?
2: Well, you know, first of all, you recognize that you might have a problem. And that's why I hope our listeners realize if you're feeling one of these, maybe you're not resting well enough. So maybe you're having one of these symptoms. So what do you do next? Well, what I would tell people to do is let's concentrate on getting back to the creation plan. And one of the part of the creation plan was let's take some time to worship. You know, and as you worship, God has promised us to teach us truth. And as we worship him and love him, he's going to lead us into these truths. He's going to teach us how to do the things as we get into his word. We begin to look. That's why we have biblical technology. The Bible is a treatment for almost all of these problems we're talking about. And you can change your chemistry through biblical technology by understanding what God had planned for us at the very beginning and throughout time. So one of the things that we can start encouraging people to is get back into worship. Learn what God has in store for you in the Bible. Take some time. You know, learn to get into a loving relationship with your Savior and listen to what he has to say as he communicates with you.
1: Oh, I love that. I love that. Bible prescription. I love that idea, that concept. Well, Dr. Markham and Dr. Jennings, you have given us food for thought here. You have given us some direction and a standard for which to shoot, and we really appreciate it. This is good stuff, Tim. What do you think?
3: It is fabulous stuff, and I know this is just the tip of the iceberg.
1: Yep.
3: And we're going to be hitting on a lot more of this on future shows. And gentlemen, I want to thank you for joining us here on Heartwise. Heartwise is a production of Heartwise Ministries, and on behalf of Charles Mills, our guests, Dr. Timothy Jennings, and Dr. James Markham, I'm Tim Cochis. If you'd like more information on the show or you have a question for a future show, go to our website, heartwiseministries.org. That's heartwiseministries.org. Until next time, my friends, may God bless.

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1: The problem is so huge, I'm willing to bet you've already experienced it or know someone who has. Today on It Is Written, we're going to be dealing with a topic that might not be completely appropriate for the younger viewers in your house. So you'll want to exercise a little parental discretion, because in a moment, I'm going to come back and tell you what the problem is and what you can do about it.
2: It has stood the test of time. God's book, the Bible. Still relevant in today's complex world. It is written. Sharing hope around the globe. Presented by Sean Boonstra.

0: there's this guy. We'll call him Jack. And Jack married his high school sweetheart, Stephanie, the day after graduation. They joked about how Stephanie took off her graduation gown to put on a wedding gown. And in their second year of college, Stephanie found herself pregnant and quit school. By the time Jack graduated, two more babies arrived. But Jack got a good job with good pay, so Stephanie stayed home, which was fine by her. From the outside, they looked like a happy, healthy, loving couple with three wonderful children. There was just one problem. Her name was Jan, and she worked at Jack's office. She was younger than Stephanie by 8 years. She was always well-dressed and sharp-looking, in striking contrast to Stephanie, who after a long day of dealing with three kids, didn't always look like a beauty queen. And on top of that, Jan was always full of life, and most amazing of all, she loved hockey, which was Jack's passion and something that Stephanie hated. In fact, every time Jack tried to watch hockey at home, she tried to get him to turn it off. So, over time, Jack felt his emotions, not to mention his passions, getting out of control. He was becoming obsessed with Jan, who not only knew it, but went out of her way to dress provocatively to get his attention. Over and over, Jack would mentally wander into dangerous territory and then quickly pull back, telling himself, "This is wrong." Then one day, as Jack was driving his car listening to an oldies station, this song came on about a married man who fell in love with another woman. And he says, "If loving you is wrong, I don't want to be right." Well, that was it. Jack told Jan he loved her, and they both left work early the next day, if you get my drift. And it isn't rocket science to figure out what happened next. Jack and Stephanie's marriage fell to pieces. He married Jan and life went on. But you know, it didn't go on like before. Jack's kids, angry about the divorce, became really hard to handle, especially the oldest boy who already had a drug habit by the age of 14. Stephanie was forced to work, and between the stress of single motherhood and trying to earn a living, she collapsed with a nervous breakdown that landed her in the hospital. Only she didn't have any insurance, which made things even tougher. Finally, one of the girls, a 10-year-old, went to stay with an aunt and uncle, only to find out later that the uncle was abusing her. And that's only Stephanie's side of the story. The honeymoon with Jack and Jan didn't last long either. First of all, Stephanie took him to the cleaners for child support, which forced him to find extra work and kept him away from Jan a lot more than he wanted. And the kids hated Jan with a passion, so when they came to stay with Jack, they made her life an absolute nightmare. Then, over time, with Jack away at work so much, Jan started seeing another man, and inside of a couple of years, she left Jack. Devastated by all these events, Jack couldn't concentrate on his work, and he lost his job, which was something that would have happened anyway because all that time behind the scenes, it turns out that Jan was working hard to get him fired. And because he was way behind in child support, Jack was dragged into court and faced the prospect of jail time if he didn't pay. So, it's an ugly end to a really bad story. Last I heard, Stephanie was living in poverty using food stamps and other forms of welfare somewhere in Greater Los Angeles. The oldest boy, now 16, dropped out of school and wound up in a drug rehab center. And the daughter, who was now 15, wound up pregnant and got the idea that she and Stephanie could raise the baby together. And Jack? Well, he ended up holding down two dead-end jobs and developing quite a taste for gin and tonic. Now, let's look at this. All this tragedy, for what? For lust? For passion? A family is utterly destroyed and lives are ruined. And I guarantee you, when Jack visits his 16-year-old son in rehab or visits his single mom 15-year-old daughter, I'll bet he thinks it wasn't worth it. It kind of reminds me of this story that somebody wrote a few years ago about a teenager who committed suicide by drinking Nestle's chocolate laced with cyanide. When the father walks into the room, he sees his boy on the ground and tries to revive him with mouth-to-mouth resuscitation. The only problem with that was that the father got cyanide on his own lips and he ends up dying too. And then the mother walks into the room, sees her husband on the floor and does the same thing. And then the daughter comes in and she does the same thing. And before you know it, the whole family's dead. Now, of course, that never really happened. And it's kind of a silly story. But it makes an important point. When you decide to do something wrong, it almost always has an impact on others. And usually those who are closest to you, the ones you love the most. And you know, nowhere is this more obvious than in the area of marital infidelity, which is why God has drawn some really clear boundaries around the sacred institution of marriage. In fact, He literally wrote those boundaries in stone in the Ten Commandments, where point blank God tells us, "You shall not commit adultery." Now, if you've been following the show, you know that we've been talking about the Ten Commandments and how those commandments are still relevant and practical in 21st century living. The moral principles found in this ancient code of law are principles that we really need in a society that seems to think the only rule is that there should be no rules and that we should have the freedom to do whatever we want. Over the last few decades in particular, this kind of so-called freedom has found public expression in our rejection of sexual boundaries. Today we tell ourselves that people with standards are living by Victorian values, and we talk about them as being repressed or out of date. The popular media is full of talk about freedom of expression, freedom to be yourself, freedom to march to the beat of your own drummer, and more often than you'd think, they're talking about human sexuality. And yet, humbly, I'd like to suggest that in no other area are the consequences of that kind of thinking more devastating, demoralizing, and long-lasting. You know, there is really a good reason God told us not to commit adultery, and it's because He has our best interests at heart. If anything proves that God loves to give us what's good, it's the arrangement He gave for marriage and family. If you really think about it, God could have created 1,000 different ways for babies to make their entrance into this world without making it emotionally and physically pleasing. He could have made the whole process no more complicated than the process of scratching an itch or some other sort of thoughtless mechanism. We still would have filled the earth with kids. But that's not the model God gave us. You've got to admit there's more to this than just simple procreation. The marriage relationship adds levels of intimacy, passion, and love that clearly demonstrate a God who wanted to give us a wonderful gift. And of course, what some people are going to say is that it's not always wonderful. In fact, in some people's experience, it's a huge source of misery and suffering. So if it's really a gift from God, then why does it turn out wrong so much of the time? Well, frankly, the answer's pretty easy. It's because we've abused the gift. Let me see if I can illustrate this. One of the greatest orators of the 20th century, a man with one of the greatest gifts for speaking ever known, was Adolf Hitler. And he used his remarkable gift to curse the world. He got his start at the end of World War I, when bitter and small political groups would meet in the taverns and beer halls of Weimar Germany to commiserate about losing the war. Hitler got involved in one of these groups, a marginal band of thugs called the National Socialists, a group that probably would have faded into nothing, except for the fact that Hitler started to speak at their meetings, and he had a gift for mesmerizing his audience. Over time, so many people came under his spell that not only did he rise to the top of the party, but he dragged the whole nation in his wake. And if Hitler had stammered or mumbled, the whole world would have been a different place. So let me ask you a really easy question. Just because Hitler abused the gift of motivational speech, does that make public speaking in and of itself an evil thing? Well, of course not. From Billy Graham to Winston Churchill, lots of people have used that gift wisely. The problem isn't the gift, it's what you do with it. And you know, the same is true for human sexuality. It's a wonderful gift. But as the author of that gift, God knows full well it can be abused. So He puts a deliberate fence around it to spare us the pain. And that fence is the seventh commandment, which reads, "You shall not commit adultery." I can't even begin to tell you about all the ruined lives and marriages caused by breaking this one commandment. But I'm also pretty sure I don't need to, because I'm guessing you've already seen what it does to other people. Or maybe you've even had your own life damaged. Not too long ago, a young woman, about 25 years old, talked to a group of young people about her parents' divorce, all because the mother had found a new boyfriend. Now, here was this young woman, now married with a baby of her own. And still, as she talked about that divorce, which had happened more than 15 years earlier, you could hear the pain and devastation in her voice. The whole thing was haunting her. Here she was, an innocent victim, still suffering the consequences of someone else's violation of the commandment. She's been scarred for life because of her mother's choice to break the marriage vow. So I've got to wonder, just how many homes, how many marriages, how many childhoods have been destroyed by this? How much pain could have been spared? How many homes could have been kept intact? How many lives could have been richer and fuller if people only obeyed God's boundaries? Now, I know I've got a lot of people watching today, so let me say something that some of you need to hear. If you've been thinking about adultery as a way out, I can promise you, beyond the shadow of a doubt, that you're wrong. I promise that if you go through with this, whatever pleasure you stand to gain will be offset a thousandfold by the suffering that's going to follow. When Ronald Reagan was president, he said something I think was pretty smart. Something to the effect of, if you want to stay a happy man, never cheat on your wife. And you know, I couldn't agree more. Now again, in spite of what some people have been saying, God simply isn't opposed to the idea of sexuality. In fact, it was His idea in the first place. He made it for humans to enjoy, but within the boundaries He created, because He knows those boundaries form an important wall of protection. And the boundary created by God is remarkably simple. Sexual relationships are made for a man and a woman inside the bounds of marriage. Outside of that arrangement, according to the Bible, you're abusing the gift. And that abuse can bring untold pain and suffering. And in case there are some who still don't believe it, just do a little thinking. Ask any one of the millions of unwed girls who got pregnant as teenagers if they wish they would have obeyed that commandment. Ask any one of the men and women suffering from sexually transmitted diseases, especially those women left barren by the disease. Ask somebody who got AIDS in the course of adultery, or any one of the millions of children whose childhoods are ruined because of it. Just ask them if they wish their parents had kept the commandment. The human toll caused by this particular sin is something I'm pretty sure we'll never really calculate. Back in 1970, at the height of what was called the sexual revolution, Life magazine ran an article that said, in the first place, we must rid our minds of the idea that there are any special moral rules for sexual behavior. Sexual pleasure is never wrong. Never wrong? Are you kidding? Try telling that to Jack's kids or to the teenage girl who's never going to have kids because of the disease she got from a casual encounter. Try reading that to someone who's dying from AIDS because they chose to have an affair. Is it really never wrong? We know better now. Western civilization is starting to wake up to what God has said all along. Sex outside of marriage is always wrong. And of course, in a world that's let go of the moral values that held our civilization together for thousands of years, some people still struggle to figure out why.
1: So, Pastor Jeff, I don't understand why sex outside of marriage is wrong.
2: I see this well-manicured lawn here. It's beautiful, isn't it?
1: Yeah.
2: Well, if I were to take that same lawn and put it on your living room floor, it'd be nothing but dirt, wouldn't it?
1: I see.
0: God wants you to have something beautiful. He wants you to have the joy, the bliss and wonderment of an intimate physical relationship, not the loss and devastation that comes from abusing it. In fact, far from what some people might have you believe, God wants you to enjoy it a lot. Just listen to what the Apostle Paul says when he talks about husbands and wives. He says, "Nevertheless, because of sexual immorality, let each man have his own wife, and let each woman have her own husband. Let the husband render to his wife the affection due her, and likewise also the wife to her husband. The wife does not have authority over her own body, but the husband does. And likewise, the husband does not have authority over his own body, but the wife does. Do not deprive one another except with consent for a time, that you may give yourselves to fasting and prayer, and come together again so that Satan does not tempt you because of your lack of self-control." It wasn't me telling you to enjoy your married relationship more. That was the Bible. It basically tells married folks not to deprive each other. When it comes to overdoing it, the only warning the Bible gives is to avoid too much abstinence. So you're never going to convince me the Bible or Christianity is prudish or repressed. I mean, please, have you ever read the Song of Solomon? In the right context, the context of godly marriage, the Bible shows us a path to fulfillment you'll never find somewhere else. Maybe you've read some of the studies they've done on sexual satisfaction. It turns out that married couples who stay faithful to each other report higher satisfaction than those who practice sex outside of marriage. Those who enjoy it within the safety and security of marriage are actually more satisfied than the ones who are running around with a bunch of different partners. And you know, that's what God's been trying to say all along. A married man will find more fulfillment with his wife than a one-night stand he picked up at the bar. Who would have ever known? Henry Ford and his wife were celebrating their 50th wedding anniversary when someone asked him the secret of his marital success. Ford responded, "The formula is the same as I use to make a successful car. Stick to one model." You know, millions of people could tell you he was right. Now, of course, sexual temptation can be pretty powerful. But it's that very power that gives a godly relationship the potential for so much intimacy, so much closeness and love. Only those who have experienced the wonder and the beauty of sexual love within the bounds that God created will know how fulfilling it can really be. And those who step outside of those bounds can tell you how much pain and suffering it causes. Just ask Jack or Stephanie or their kids. That's why Jesus, when he interpreted this commandment, said this, "You have heard that it was said to those of old, 'You shall not commit adultery.' But I say to you that whoever looks at a woman to lust for her has already committed adultery with her in his heart." Lust in your heart is the same as adultery. You see, Jesus knows how powerful our drives can be, and he also knows how devastating the abuse can be. So he tells us to nip it in the bud. Deal with the problem at the level where it always begins, in your mind. Take care of it before it moves into your real life, where you're going to have a lot more trouble controlling it. If only Jack had listened to what Jesus said. If only those millions of people had stopped the lust before it turned to adultery. If they had done it then, how much better their lives would be today. Try to imagine a world where sex was always practiced within the boundaries that God created. I mean, let's be honest. Take away the values of the Playboy Mansion and ask yourself if the world would be better or worse. And of course, the answer is obvious, because as it turns out, God is always right. And of course, for some of you, you're thinking it's too late. You've blown it, and maybe even more than once. But the news from the Bible is awfully good. It's never too late to do the right thing. In fact, in one of the most famous stories in the Bible, a woman caught in the act of adultery is brought to Jesus, and he forgives her, just like that. And the same Jesus is willing to forgive you right now, no matter what you've done, no matter how much pain you've caused, no matter what you're going through at this moment, you can be forgiven. It's possible because Jesus has paid the price for what you did in full. But right now, you need to admit your guilt and claim his forgiveness for yourself. Now, listen to me very carefully. It's just never too late. The Bible not only promises that you can have forgiveness, it also says you can have healing. You can have the power to live a different, a better kind of life. And you can live without being a slave to your passions. And I'm not making you that promise. God makes it in the pages of this book. I'm willing to guess that nobody listening today has been absolutely spared from the pain that breaking this commandment brings. Maybe you broke that commandment, or someone else did. But you know, the past is over now, and you can't change the mistakes of the past. All you can do is deal with the present, and that's where you'll find Jesus, in the present, right now. So let me ask you, as Jesus' hand is out to you an invitation, what in the world holds you back?

0: You know, it's never too late to start a new life with Jesus. Almost everybody's been touched by the issues we've been talking about today, and a lot of people want that new beginning, so why don't we pray together? Father in heaven, today as we look at our lives, we know we've made a mess of them, and we long to start over. Thank you for offering forgiveness. Thank you for offering us the ability to live a new life in you. We want to lay claim to your promises in Jesus' name. Amen.
1: We live in uncertain times. With the current focus on politics, the war in Iraq, the constant threat of possible terrorism, and the economic crisis that we're all going through, it's no wonder people are asking, what's happening to America? 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
1: Hello, friends. This is Doug Batchelor. How about an amazing fact? For decades, futurists have talked about the day when computers would become as powerful and versatile as the human brain. Despite rumors, we've still not reached the point where artificial intelligence can overtake human smarts. According to The Telegraph, in January 2014, a major test was conducted proving one of the world's most powerful supercomputers is still no match for that 2.5-pound gray electrochemical glob called a human brain. Researchers in Germany and Japan used K, that's what it's called, K, the fourth most powerful supercomputer in the world, to simulate 1 second of brain activity. With a room full of supercomputers, housing more than 700,000 processor cores and 1.4 million gigabytes of RAM, K simulated the interplay of 1.7 billion nerve cells and more than 10 trillion synaptic connections between brain cells. Though that might sound like a lot of brain cells and connections, it really only represents 1% of the human brain's network. So what happened? It still took the supercomputer 40 minutes to process a single second of 1% of human brain activity. The fact is, no computer exists today that can even match the processing speed of a mouse's brain. But Intel said that it aims to create such a computer by 2018. Perhaps this is why the Bible says that man is fearfully and wonderfully made. Stay with us, friends. We're going to learn more as Amazing Facts brings you this edition of Bible Answers Live.
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1: 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And if you're tuning in for the first time, this is a Bible study on the air you can participate in. 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The number is 800-GOD-SAYS. That's 800-463-7297. We have lines open for your Bible questions tonight. And you can also be tuning in on the Amazing Facts website. You'll find a lot of information there as well. So if you have a Bible question, pick up your phone, 800-463-7297 brings you to our studio. Have a pencil standing by because we also give out some websites that have other Bible study resources. My name is Doug Batchelor.
3: My name is John Ross. Good evening, listening friends, and Pastor Doug. As usual, let's begin the program with a word of prayer. Dear Father, once again, we are grateful that we're able to spend a few moments studying your word together, and we do ask for the Holy Spirit to come and fill our minds and hearts and lead us, Lord, into a clearer and full understanding of your word. So bless our time together. Be with those who are listening wherever they might be. In Jesus' name, amen.
1: Amen.
3: Pastor Doug, you opened the program by talking about, well, a remarkable computer that has the ability to do a vast amount of calculations in a very short period of time. Yet, in comparison to the human brain, it's so far, you know, inferior to what just one percent of our brain's capacity can do. So, you know, we got a long way to go in the world of computers to try and match what the brain can do.
1: That's right. And even when you don't think you're thinking something, your brain is thinking.
3: Something's going, yeah.
1: Well, you're just, you know, all the time. While your brain is moving the muscles that move your eyes around when you're talking, mm-hmm. and you're taking in all these images, and your brain is regulating your heartbeat and all these millions of nerve endings that go to every, you know, cell on the exterior of your body. I mean, there's just so much going on in a human brain that when they tried to analyze this, and they've spent years, scientists and computer technicians from around the world, this is a free online program where people around the world are adding and building the software to try and figure out what a human brain does. So the best minds in the world are working on this, and they're going, wow. You know, we take, I mean, you just think about having 10, you know, what is it, a trillion gigabytes of information. It's just mind-boggling. 1.4 million gigabytes of RAM and 700,000 processor cores. You know, we're happy if our computer's got four. This is 700,000. And they could, in 40 minutes, 60 seconds in a minute, only simulate 1 second of 1% of a human brain. Now, just think about that. It only took 50 million years for that human brain to develop. Kidding, friends, sorry. And then, you know, the other amazing thing is they can't figure out why the human brain is built where it we only use in our lifetime about 10% of what its potential capacity is. Why would a brain evolve with so much extra potential that is never realized?
3: You know, another amazing thing about the human brain is the amount of energy that it takes to actually process all of those calculations in the human brain. If you were to try and duplicate that kind of activity in a computer, it would take the water of Niagara Falls to try and cool a computer that big.
1: Yeah, take the power generated by Niagara Falls to probably heat it too.
3: Yeah.
1: Or to, power.
3: Yeah.
1: And, you know, and then but the human brain, it is an electrochemical computer. They know that now, but it is so incredibly economical. If they could make a computer chip, they could do a fraction of what the human brain would do at the temperatures.
3: Right.
1: Anyway, all this is just a way of saying, friends, that as the Bible said, we are all fearfully and wonderfully made, and we're made in the image of God. Now, talk about a computer. Look at what the mind of God is able to do in sustaining the cosmos. Would you like to know more about that God that created this wonderful world and all that's in it? We have a free offer tonight that you'll find amazing. Pastor Ross?
3: It's a book entitled Wonders of Creation. And for anyone who would call and ask for that, we'll be happy to send it to you. The book talks about some of these marvels in creation that help us see how much God cares about us individually. And just the amazing things that he has made. The book is again called Wonders of Creation, and our resource line is 800-835-6747. That's 800-835-6747. Call and ask for the book Wonders of Creation. We're going to go to the phone lines now. We have Derod listening in New Jersey. Derod, welcome to the program.
4: Hello, thanks for taking my call, and
1: sure.
4: Praise the Lord for your job, and good night to Pastor Doug and Pastor Rod. I had a question that I've always thought about, because every night I pray for every living thing, because God is the creator of life. Mm-hmm. And the question that I had was, if it's okay to pray for pets, wow, you pray for the family. Seems like I have two pets at home. One recently got sick at the hospital. But I always had that question, is it okay to pray for pets since it's a living thing?
1: Well, you know, the Bible says that God, not a sparrow falls that God doesn't know about it. And he opens his hand and satisfies the desire of every living thing. Again, the Bible tells us in Proverbs, the righteous man regards the life of his beast, but the tender mercies of the wicked are cruel. So, you know, God cares about animals. Matter of fact, when Balaam was beating his donkey, God opened the donkey's mouth. And the donkey said, you know, I've been your faithful donkey all these years. Have I ever given you a hard time? Why are you beating me? So I don't think there's anything wrong with praying for the welfare of your animals. And that God will keep them healthy and heal them if they're sick, which is really a different question. Sometimes we get the question, you know, will these pets have eternal life? And that's different from praying that they could be well in this life.
4: Yes, I always had that question, because every living thing, it's the breath that we have, it's given by our Heavenly Father. And
1: yeah.
4: I always had that question. Not to take more of your time, I wanted to add something. My daughter, since we were talking about the brain earlier, she's going to have procedure done at a hospital. I want to know if you can have a prayer for her. Her name is Jahira, and I will appreciate that. And thanks for answering my question.
5: Absolutely, we will. We'll put her on our prayer list. Thank you, D-Rod.
4: Thank you so much. Thank
5: God
4: you.
5: Bless.
4: Have a good night.
3: We've got Sharon, who is listening from Virginia. Sharon, welcome to the program.
6: Thank you. Thank you for taking my call.
5: Yes.
6: My question is, the Bible says Jesus is referred to as the firstborn from the dead.
5: Uh-huh.
6: And I'm wondering about Moses, because when Moses appeared on the mountain along with Elijah, he was resurrected, right?
5: Yes.
6: So, and he was resurrected from the dead. And was he not given his glorious body then?
5: He was. And, you know, of course, then there's a couple of other examples, three examples I can think of in the Old Testament of other resurrections besides Moses. There's a boy that Elijah resurrected. There's a boy that Elisha resurrected.
6: And yeah, but didn't they die again, though,
5: yeah,
6: right?
5: They did. Because... But it's talking about those raised from the dead in the verse that you're quoting. So it doesn't say that they went to heaven and back. But, yeah, you're right. Moses, actually, he not only died, he was raised, he went to heaven. I think that the key is where Jesus is talking about firstborn of the dead. It is through his resurrection that any other resurrection could happen.
6: Mm-hmm.
5: And so sometimes when you say first, it doesn't mean sequence. In the Bible, sometimes they use the first to mean priority. For instance, when you know we talk about the president's wife, we typically call her the first lady. Well, it doesn't mean she was the first lady to walk ashore in North America. Sequentially, mm-hmm. she's thought of to be the first lady as far as priority, importance, so forth. So when Jesus is the first begotten of the dead, he is the one. It's through his resurrection any other resurrection happens. And, of course, he's the greatest of those who are raised from the dead. And no
6: okay.
5: one really...
6: That makes sense.
5: Yeah, no one else really experienced it. Because Jesus even raised Lazarus. You know, there are a lot of resurrections before mm-hmm. Jesus died. So, hopefully that, yeah, appreciate that. If that makes sense, then...
6: Yes, that does make sense. So, I appreciate your answer.
5: Thank you very much. We do have a book that you might enjoy, Sharon. And it's called The High Cost of the Cross. It talks about the sacrifice and the resurrection of Jesus.
6: Oh, yes.
5: We'll send that to you.
3: The number to call is 800-835-6747. That is our resource line. And the book is The High Cost of the Cross. That's 800-835-6747. We're going to go back to Michael. Michael is in, hang on a minute. We're not able to get to him right now. Let's try this one here. We have Ralph in Florida. Ralph, welcome to the program.
7: Hello, guys. This is my first time calling. I just have a question about Goliath. Is the same Goliath being mentioned in 1 Samuel 17, 2 Samuel 21, and 1 Chronicles 20? I'm going to hang up and listen to that. Thank you.
5: All right, 2 Samuel 21. And it's probably, you know, I only know of one Goliath being mentioned in the Bible. I think all three times it's referring to the same giant. It does sometimes talk about the brothers and the descendants of Goliath that David fought with. But I don't think we're talking about different people. So,
3: of course, the history of Chronicles is also repeated in some of the other Old Testament books. The word chronicle carries with it the idea of giving a chronological order of different events over, the history, at least the passage of history that's been referred to. So it wouldn't be surprising that Chronicles would repeat a story that you find elsewhere in Scripture.
5: Yeah, I'm looking at, I just did a computer search. The word Goliath is found six times in the Bible. It's all referring to the same person. In 2 Samuel 21, it's talking about the brother of Goliath. And then and it calls him the Gittite. That's someone from Gath. It's a similar word, and some translations translate that differently. Same Goliath, not too many 9'6" guys going around. So I appreciate your question. Thank you, Michael.
3: All right, we got Michael in Kentucky. Michael, you're on the air.
8: Hey, Pastor Doug, how are you, man?
5: Doing good. And your question tonight?
8: when Jesus returns, where will the Father be?
5: Well, you know, the Spirit and power of the Father come with Jesus when he comes to earth, because it says he's coming on the right hand of power. And what other power would that be but the power of the Father? But the Bible says God's a spirit, and yet it seems like he's got a presence. He seems like he's got a body. And the Father sends the Son to receive.

0: house. And what a reunion that'll be when Jesus enters into the presence of his Father in heaven, and following behind are the redeemed. And Jesus says, "Father, here are the ones that you have given me." What a glorious event that'll be.
1: Absolutely. So we appreciate that, Michael. We do have a book, a study guide you'll really enjoy, that talks about the second coming. And we'll be happy to send you a free copy of that.
0: The study guide that talks about the second coming is called Ultimate Deliverance. For anyone wanting to learn more about the subject, give us a call on our resource line. That's 800-835-6747. And again, the study guide is called Ultimate Deliverance. We have Raymond, who is listening in Michigan. Raymond, welcome to the program.
2: Hello, sir.
1: Evening. And your question?
2: My question is, in Revelations, when it talks about the Antichrist being struck down, whether if it's a man or woman who does it, and it's prophesied in Revelation, is that something coming from God, or is that something coming from Satan?
1: Are you talking about where it says the beast is wounded by a sword?
0: A deadly wound in Revelation 13?
1: Yeah, I don't know if it doesn't necessarily use the wording struck down, but I think that's what you're talking about. Well, Christ said, "I did not come to send peace, but a sword." And so it also tells us in Ephesians chapter 6 and also in Hebrews chapter 4 that the word of God is quick and powerful and sharper than any two-edged sword. And so it's pretty clear from another number of Bible examples in Revelation, is it chapter 1 where Jesus, no, it's Revelation 19 where Jesus appears with a sword coming out of his mouth.
0: It's Revelation 1, yeah.
2: Yes.
1: And
0: sharp two-edged sword.
1: Sharp two-edged sword. So we see Jesus has this sword. It's a representing his word. And so what really kills the beast is the word of God.
2: Okay.
1: That's...
2: Okay.
0: But also in the context of Revelation chapter 13, where it says, "I saw this beast with seven heads, and one of its heads received a deadly wound, but the deadly wound was healed." God also, just as in Old Testament times, would allow various kingdoms or nations to bring judgment upon Israel. So it is through a political power that the beast of Revelation 13 receives this deadly wound. Which it's eventually healed, and it says all the world wonders and marvels after the beast. So God allows political powers to execute his will in judgment upon this power.
2: Okay.
1: And that other verse is Revelation 19:15. Out of his mouth goes a sharp sword that with it he should strike the nations, and he will rule them with a rod of iron. So obviously a sword coming out of the mouth of this rider on the white horse is a symbol for the word of God, because we usually don't see people going around with swords coming out of their mouths. So that's symbolic language there.
0: You know, we got a study guide dealing with the subject of the Antichrist, and Raymond, you'd find this interesting. It's called Who is the Antichrist? And if you'd call our resource line, that's 800-835-6747. Just ask for the study guide, Who is the Antichrist? The number again is 800-835-6747. And the number here to the studio is 800-463-7297. We have a couple lines still open. That's 800-463-7297. We have Tim, who is listening in Tennessee. Tim, welcome to the program.
3: Yes. Yes. Good evening, guys.
1: Good evening.
3: Can you hear me okay?
1: Loud and clear.
3: Okay. My question deals with Daniel 12:1. And what is the difference between, I know it says Michael's going to stand up and it's going to be a time of trouble. I was listening to your Amazing Facts television show, and it said, Stephen Bohr said, the difference between the Great Tribulation that's past and that is that's coming up is the intensity of it. It's going to be very short, and it's going to be very intense. What is your take on that, and how does it tie in with Revelation 14 and 20?
1: All right, well, I do agree. I think that that the Great Tribulation that's coming is not going to be as long, because the Great Tribulation during the Dark Ages lasted like 1,260 years. It was the Dark Ages. It was a time of great persecution, and but in the last days, it seems like in very quick succession, you can read in Revelation 15 and 16 when the seven plagues fall. How long can life last on Earth when men are being scorched with great heat and noisome sores and

0: and the waters are turned to blood. I mean, there's just in very quick succession, there's going to be wrath poured out is what it says. And so, yeah, we're heading for that day. But that is the ultimate great time of trouble, that it will be unlike any other time that has ever existed.
1: You know, there's a parallel passage in Revelation chapter 22, and it's verse 11. It parallels with Daniel chapter 12, verse 1. When Michael stands up, Jesus, in Revelation chapter 11, says, "He that is unjust, let him be unjust still. He that is filthy, let him be filthy still. He that is righteous, let him be righteous still. He that is holy, let him be holy still." And then verse 12 says, Christ speaking, "And behold, I come quickly, and my reward is with me." So the standing up of Michael is the close of probation. There is the outpouring of the seven last plagues, and then you have the second coming of Jesus. And it's during that time period that you read about in Daniel 12:1, where there is a time of trouble that is worse than the world has ever seen before. But it's fairly short, because you have the seven last plagues, and then Christ comes.
0: Yeah, and that, and Jesus refers to this. That's why he says, "He that endures to the end will be saved." There's something to endure just before the end. And that's what this is. You know, Tim, we have a book that's called Anything But Secret. And it talks not only about the difference between the second coming and the secret rapture, but it has a section, a good section, talks about the tribulation. And if you'd like a copy of that, we'll send you one for free.
1: The number to call, 800-835-6747. And the book is Anything But Secret. Again, 800-835-6747. The book, dealing with the second coming of Christ, Anything But Secret. We have Lewis listening in Michigan. Lewis, you on the air.
2: Yes, I have a question about the millennium. How can, if Jesus,
0: get real close to your phone, Lewis.
2: If Jesus is ruling on earth during the thousand-year millennium, how can there be sinners?
0: That's a good question. And the reason it's a good question is because you've discovered something that many people are wrong about. It doesn't teach in the Bible that the millennium is here on earth. Now, just follow me. A lot of people think that Jesus comes down at the end of a seven-year tribulation and that he reigns with the righteous reigning over the wicked. And, I mean, who wants that? And the righteous have eternal life, but the wicked are still dying. I mean, it becomes very messy and hard to understand. But what Jesus really said is, "I go to prepare a place for you," John 14, "and if I go, I will come again and receive you unto myself." It's the verse Pastor Ross was talking about where he said, "In my Father's house are many mansions, that where I am, you might be also." So when Christ comes and we are caught up to meet him in the air, he takes us away from the earth. That's at the resurrection. You can read in 1 Thessalonians chapter 4, "The dead in Christ rise when the Lord descends from heaven." And then you read in Revelation that it's at the resurrection, the millennium begins, Revelation chapter 20. So the millennium begins with the second coming of Jesus and the resurrection. We are not on the earth. We're living and reigning with him in glory. And the world is desolate during that time. It's, it's ruins.
1: You know, sometimes the question is asked, well, if the righteous are going to reign during the thousand years with Christ, who are they going to be reigning over if all the wicked are dead? What we need to understand that the idea of reigning doesn't necessarily mean telling people what to do. An important part of reigning is judging. During that 1,000-year period, Paul says that the righteous will be involved in judging, even judging angels, fallen angels. So the reigning idea is in part a type of judging, a reviewing of the lives of people, and then somehow being involved in helping to decide the degree of punishment that the wicked receive at the end of that 1,000-year period. So, all the wicked are dead during the 1,000 years, and the righteous are in heaven with Christ for that 1,000-year Sabbath of rest.
0: Absolutely. And we do have a lesson that deals specifically with the subject of the millennium, Lewis. We'll be happy to send you a free copy. What is that, 1,000 Years of Peace?
1: It's called 1,000 Years of Peace. The number to call is 800-835-6747. And again, the study guide is 1,000 Years of Peace. That's 800-835-6747. Do we have time for one more caller before our break?
0: See if we find a quick one here.
1: All right, we're going to go to E. Frank, who is listening in New York. E. Frank, welcome to the program.
3: Yes, thank you, Pastor Batchelor. Yeah, I have a question tonight for you, gentlemen. It's something that I've been pondering for many, many, many years now. I've been reading scripture for almost 30 years now, and I have been told by my denominational clergy that what I'm doing is incorrect. When I read, for example, what Moses did in his 40 years in the desert, I usually read certain verses of scripture 40 times. I also pray six times a day to Jesus, and they told me that's more of a neurotic thing rather than a biblical thing. I just want to ask you, Pastor Batchelor, is it incorrect or is it not biblical or ethically correct to pray in a sequential fashion according to the time amounts, like 40 years, 6 years, 12 years? Is that incorrect or is it's a form of neurotic behavior? Because I,
0: all right, well,
3: I found it very...
0: Let me see if we're going to run out of time, Efrain. Let me see if I can give you a quick answer to that. That's a reasonable question. When we pray, first of all, prayer should be the cry of your heart to God. And you know, then Jesus tells us in Matthew chapter 7, don't pray in vain repetition as the heathen do, for they think they'll be heard by for their much speaking. So it's not a sin, for instance, to say the same prayer several times. My family prays for our children and certain people every day, virtually every day. And we pray for our kids every day. So that when Jesus said pray in vain repetition, he just meant over and over. You know, we have a book on prayer. We'll send you a free copy. It's called Teach Us to Pray. And as you read that, I think it'll be a real blessing to you. You're listening to Bible Answers Live.
1: The book again is entitled Teach Us to Pray, and if you'd like to receive a free copy of that book, Efrain, or anyone listening, the number to call is 800-835-6747. Just ask for the book Teach Us to Pray. You know, Pastor Doug, we'd like to mention just before the break here one of our many websites that Amazing Facts has dealing with Bible truth. One of the most popular websites that we have is on a subject that has fascinated people. There is a lot of opinions as to what exactly happens when a person dies. Do they go to heaven immediately? Do they go to hell? Do they go to purgatory? What does the Bible say?
0: Abraham's bosom?
1: That's right. Yeah,
0: all
1: what
0: of
1: is
0: the above.
1: That?
0: We have a brand new video that's at the website. The website is called Truth About Death. Or if you even just type in Death Truth, you'll get there. And it talks about, and man became a living soul. What is the truth about death? You'll find that very interesting. It creates a scenario. A lot of people wonder, what happens? About 100% of the people die. You might want to find out what the Bible teaches. Don't go away. There's more Bible questions coming.
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0: We're back, friends. 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That's 800-463-7297. One more time, that's 463-7297. Just start with the numbers 800. And this is a live international interactive Bible study, and you're invited to participate. My name is Doug Batchelor.
1: My name is John Ross. And Pastor Doug, we do have a few lines open. Again, that number 800-463-7297. Our first caller for the second half of the program is you, and Hugh is listening in Wisconsin. Hugh, welcome to the program.
6: Good day.
0: Evening.
6: Yeah, my given name is Dan, but my nickname is you. So my question for you tonight is about Exodus 21, the covenant of God.
0: Uh-huh.
6: And I'm looking at Exodus 21:7 here, and it talks about slavery and also talks about rape. It says, and this is supposed to be God's words, it says, when a man sells his daughter as a slave, she shall go out as the male slaves do. And then it says also, if she does not please her master, which kind of talks about rape back then, who designated her for himself, then he shall let her go and be redeemed. My question is, why God would support slavery and why God would support rape of another, especially in the Old Testament?
0: Well, no, God doesn't support rape.
6: He
0: doesn't support slavery either. What God does is God recognized that the nations were doing these things. God is giving Moses laws to protect the slaves. For instance, in the Ten Commandments.
6: So why didn't God just say, don't have slaves, instead of saying it's okay to have a slave and this is what you do? So God, who is all-powerful and almighty, you think that, you know, he would actually have the ability to say, don't own slaves and make that the law of the land. So,
0: well, let me tell you what Jesus said about that. Jesus said, from the beginning, it was not God's will that anybody get divorced, but because of the hardness of your hearts, he made a law about divorce. And the disciples asked Jesus the same question you're asking. They said, well, if divorce is wrong, then why did God make a law about it? And Jesus said, because of the hardness of your hearts. What he means by that is, because men mistreat men, God made laws and said, look, if they're going to do this, here's some laws to protect the people. It was God's will. God never intended for man to have multiple wives. But the Lord made laws and said, if a person's taking multiple wives, and keep in mind, in Bible times, men would go to war, and after a war, there might be 10 women for every man, and they had nobody to marry. And so it became very common for one man to take multiple wives. Then God made laws. He said, look, if you've got more than one wife, you need to treat them all this way. And he prescribes that they need to be treated fairly. In the Sabbath commandment, God says, not only do you rest every week, but your manservant and your maidservant should rest. In other words, you can't work people like that. So all through the Bible, when he talks about these issues, he's making laws to protect those people.
1: You know, God takes people where they are, and then he leads them into a fuller and clearer understanding of his will for their lives. And I think a classic example of that is Jesus. And, you know, the example you could use not only of divorce, but even some of the Old Testament laws. Jesus said, you've heard in the past, thou shalt not kill. But I say unto you, you shall not hate your brother without a cause. So Christ takes it one step further. So there is the law to protect people because of where they're at, but it's God's intention that they grow in the understanding of truth.
0: So, yeah, I hope that makes some sense. You can just look through the Bible and see how people progressively, that as they could handle it, God was giving them increased light. Because there was a lot of darkness back then in those days, and God had to meet them where they were at. Appreciate your question, you.
1: We've got Kenny listening in Paradise, California. Kenny, welcome to the program.
7: Thanks for taking my call. I have a question about. I've been doing a little study on love, what love is. And someplace in my mind, I read something about love keeps no record of wrongs. Is that in the Bible?
0: Well, you might be thinking of 1 Corinthians chapter 13. Let me go there right now.
7: Well, I looked it up in the Jehovah's Witness thing, and it kind of says that almost, but I can't get the exact words.
0: Well, it says, love does not behave rudely, it's not puffed up, it does not seek its own, it's not provoked, it thinks no evil, it doesn't rejoice in iniquity, but rejoices in the truth. It bears all things, believes all things, hopes all things, endures all things, love never fails. You know, go ahead, Pastor Ross.
1: You know, I'm looking at another verse dealing with that same idea. 1 Peter chapter 4, verse 8, it says, and above all things, have fervent love for one another, for love will cover a multitude of sins.
7: That verse.
0: Is that the one?
7: No, the one you just met, what Ross mentioned.
1: Yeah, that's 1 Peter chapter 4, verse 8.
7: 1 Peter
1: 4 and eight. Verse 8.
0: Yep.
7: 4:8. Did I say that right? 4:8?
1: Yep. 1 Peter 4, verse 8.
0: And actually, Peter is quoting Proverbs chapter 10, verse 12. Hatreds, Proverbs 10, 12.
7: 12.
0: Hatred stirs up strife, but love covers all sins. So that might also be the one that you're thinking of. And we used to have a lesson that said, it's still there talking about the love of God, but we renamed that lesson. And
1: a love that transforms.
0: There it is.
1: Is that the one?
0: Yeah.
1: We'll be happy to send that to anyone who calls and asks. The number is 800-835-6747. That is our resource line. And the study guide dealing with the subject of love is A Love That Transforms. Something about God's love for us.
0: Let's give that one away on the Valentine's Day.
1: That's a good one for Valentine's Day.
0: And we haven't talked about that. That's a great lesson.
1: Our next caller is Sandra, and she's listening in Canada. Sandra, welcome to the program.
8: Yes, hello.
0: Hi.
8: Hi, how are you tonight?
0: Doing good, and your question?
8: Good, great. I was just wondering about 2 Peter 2:4, for God did not spare the angels who sinned, but cast them down to hell and delivered them into chains of darkness to be reserved for judgment.
0: Yes.
8: So I was just wondering about what you mean by that they were cast down to hell.
0: Well, first of all, the word hell there is not a place of fire. The word is a unique word. It's, matter of fact, I think if I'm not mistaken, this is the only place in the Bible this word appears. It's in Greek. It's Tartarus. And it means a place of darkness. Whenever he cast out a devil, he said the devils would say, "Have you come to torment us before the time?" If you look, for instance, in Mark chapter 5, and I believe it's Luke chapter 7, when he cast the devils out of this demoniac, the devils begged him and said, "Please do not cast us out into the abusos, the deep, the nothingness." This world, the devils are sort of restricted. They're imprisoned on this planet. And it talks about Satan being bound for 1,000 years during the millennium because there's nobody to tempt or manipulate during that time. And so this planet is where they've been cast into darkness.
1: You know, if you look at that, you're right, Pastor Doug, the word is interesting here. It comes from Greek mythology, and it was carried with it the idea of the headquarters of evil. Everything bad, everything evil, death, anything dark was referred to this place,
0: Petros,
1: at least in the Greek mindset. And Paul, speaking to Greeks and non-Jews, speaks of the demon of the angels as being held in a place of darkness. It's not referring to a place of torment or fire, but it's just sort of the domain or the power of darkness or evil.
0: Yeah.
8: Okay. So
0: I think this is
8: place,
0: also,
8: like,
0: I think you'll also find this mentioned in Jude, too.
8: Darkness?
0: I'm sorry, I think we're talking on top of each other. What did you say?
8: Yeah. Sorry, I guess I'm just trying to understand when it says that they were delivered in them into chains of darkness to be reserved for judgment. So they're chained up in a place of darkness?
0: Well, the word chains are used very broadly in the Bible. It talks about the chains of sin. And so the fact that they're chained just means that they cannot leave. You know, Satan was cast out of heaven, Revelation chapter 12. By the way, the other reference I was talking about is Jude, verse 6. And the angels who did not keep their proper domain, but who left their own abode, he's reserved in everlasting chains under darkness for the judgment of the great day. And so there is a day of judgment when it says Satan and his angels are cast into a lake of fire. And that's in Revelation 20?
1: Yeah, with reference to that chain, you read in Revelation chapter 20, it talks about the dragon or Satan being bound by a chain. This isn't a literal chain. It's not real chains holding these angels, but it's a chain of circumstance. They confined to this earth, and they are here on the planet. They can't go out to all the other areas in God's universe. They sort of confined, imprisoned on planet Earth until this judgment.
0: Now, you've probably driven before, Sandra, where you see a dog kind of chained in a yard. He might have a 20-foot chain, but compared to where that dog wants to go, he feels chained. Satan used to be Lucifer. He used to be free to travel through the infinite universe of God, and now he's chained to a stake on this little world. And for him, boy, he's in prison. So you're just looking at it through the perspective of where he came from and where he is restricted now. He sees himself as imprisoned. I appreciate your question, Sandra. Thank you.
1: We do have a study guide talking about the devil called Did God Create a Devil? And it talks a little bit about the devil and the evil angels. And we'll send that to you, Sandra, for free, or anyone who calls and asks for it. The number is 800-835-6747, and the study guide is called Did God Create a Devil?
0: And as well, we have that lesson that we mentioned earlier, talking about the millennium where devil is chained.
1: That's right. Called A Thousand Years of Peace.
0: Yes. By the way, those lessons, I think both of them, you can read them for free by just going right now to the Amazing Facts website. We're just trying to get the truth out. Just look, go to amazingfacts.org, and under our free library tab, you'll see all these study guides, or most of them, right there.
1: We have Michael listening in Michigan. Michael, welcome to the program.
9: Thank you.
0: Yes.
9: Yeah, my question is on getting rebaptized out of Hebrews chapter 6, starting at the beginning of the chapter all the way through verse 6.
0: All right. Well, that's now, you want me to read that for you? Or you just have a question about a specific spot?
9: Well, through the whole thing, from the beginning to through the whole verse of 6, can you get rebaptized? And I read it as no.
0: Well, let me give you another verse. Let me give you another verse there that I think will help. If you look, for instance, in Acts chapter 19, and it says here, while Apollos was at Corinth, that Paul, this is verse 1, Acts 19, that Paul, having passed through the upper regions, came to Ephesus. And finding some disciples, he said to them, did you receive the Holy Spirit when you believed? And they said, we've not so much as heard whether there is any Holy Spirit. He said to them, into what then were you baptized? Now here they were baptized. They said, into John's baptism, meaning John the Baptist. Paul said, John indeed baptized with the baptism of repentance, saying to the people they should believe on him who would come after him, that is on Christ Jesus. When they heard this, they were baptized in the name of the Lord Jesus. And so here you've got these gentlemen that were baptized a second time. So you've got to be careful not to rule out that a person can be baptized twice, because they were. See what I'm saying,
9: okay,
0: Michael?
9: And I know when Christ came back, from the grave, he brought the Holy Spirit upon his disciples.
0: Yes.
9: And that was also another, I won't say that was actually a baptism at that point, but then again, maybe it was.
0: Well, it is a baptism, but when you're baptized with the Holy Spirit. But I think your question's about the water baptism, more precisely.
9: Yeah, the water baptism, yes.
1: Well, you know, we find two principles in Scripture for rebaptism. The one being, if a person comes to a fuller or clearer understanding of God's will, so maybe they were baptized, and it was sincere, and they gave their life to Christ, but as they studied further, they might have discovered truth that they weren't aware of when they first made that commitment to Christ. Mm-hmm. It's appropriate then for them to say, I want to rededicate myself to Christ and to the truths of Scripture that I've discovered. So rebaptism is appropriate in that case. Also, somebody who was a Christian but walked away from God, lived out in the world, and then they're coming back and they're saying they want to recommit their life to Christ. Yes,
9: right.
1: Absolutely. A rededication, rebaptism is appropriate. It doesn't mean we have to be rebaptized every time we, sin and, go through that. It seems like people would have to get rebaptized every day, but no, it's only in the case of somebody who completely walks away from God, has nothing to do with God, but then comes back to him and wants to rededicate his or her life. Yes, rebaptism is appropriate.
0: We have a lesson that talks about baptism and rebaptism, Michael. We'll send you for free, or you can read it at our website. It's your choice. It's called Power in Purity. And if you just call the resource number, we'll send you a free copy of that.
1: The number to call, 800-835-6747. The study guide is Power and Purity, talking about baptism. And we have a book also that we can send you for free called Baptism, Is It Really Necessary?
0: Mm-hmm.
1: Talks about baptism and rebaptism. Our next call is Angela, and she is listening in Washington. Angela, welcome to the program.
10: Yeah, Centralia. It's about 20 miles south of Olympia and Tumwater.
0: Yes. And your question?
10: And I was wondering about the verse in Luke 23:31, for if they do these things in a green tree, what shall be done in the dry? What in the world does that mean?
1: You know, I like this verse. I pass it on. I'm sure you're going to add a little bit more to it. But just to get the context here, you have Jesus who is bearing his cross, and it's the Roman soldiers that's sort of leading him along. They've just beaten him, and there is a group of women who are weeping because of what the Romans had done to Jesus. And Jesus says, don't weep for me, but weep for yourself, for if they, that could be the Romans, do these things in the green tree or the green wood, what would be done in the dry? Now, we know a tree in Scripture, especially in the parables of Christ, often represents Israel as a nation. When these events happened, being the crucifixion of Jesus, probationary time was still open for the Jewish nation. We know that probationary time for the nation as a whole ended 3.5 years after the crucifixion of Christ. Right. And if the Romans were doing this, right, even during that probationary time, what would be done after probation closes? Well, we know what was done. The Romans came and destroyed Jerusalem in 70 AD, and it was a tremendous slaughter. The Israelites had rejected God's protection, and the green tree had become the dry tree. Yeah. So Christ says, don't weep for me, but weep for yourselves and for your children, because you're going to be rejecting my protection, and the Romans are going to come upon you and destroy your city.
0: Uh-huh. Good answer.
10: Sanhedrin made a law that said that any Jew found in Israel would be put to death immediately.
1: It was a terrible time during those, around 70 AD, during the Roman siege of Jerusalem.
0: Yeah, I think Josephus says that there were so many crosses around Jerusalem where the victims were crucified, it looked like a forest. Well, I appreciate your question, Angela. Good one.
1: We have Anne, who is listening in New York. Anne, welcome to the program.
11: Thank you, sir. My question is, if you receive a settlement, and I guess I'm a tither, are you to give 10% of that to the church, or are you able to just give an offering, what you received?
0: Well, if the principle for tithe is that you're to tithe on your increase. If, you know, if you're selling T-shirts and it costs you $5 to buy the T-shirts and you sell them for $10, your profit or your increase is only $5 on each T-shirt. You would pay tithe on your increase. The rest is, you know, they're just the operating. If you get a windfall, and like you're talking about a settlement, financial, I'm assuming, on some insurance problem, if the insurance money is to pay for medical treatment and you've paid out this medical treatment, then you don't really have an increase. If the insurance settlement is also compensating you for, you know, mental suffering or whatever else might be involved, and you say, all right, look, Lord, a lot of this goes beyond what the medical expenses were, and I'd like to pay a tithe on that, you're going to have to be the judge of that. I don't know, Pastor Ross, it's a good question.
1: You know, Pastor Doug, I'm always reminded, you can't outgive God.
0: Mm-hmm.
1: And, you know, if ever you're in doubt, if the Lord has blessed you, you can always give an offering of gratitude and thanks for what God has done.
11: Amen.
1: The biblical principle, though, is we pay a 10% on our increase. And sometimes people ask, well, does that mean before taxes or after taxes? Yeah, typically what I do, and I think there's a lot of Christians that do the same thing, we pay a 10% on our gross. You get your monthly check and just write 10% right off the top and give that to the Lord. You can't outgive God. He will open the windows of heaven and pour out a blessing.
0: Absolutely. You know, we do have
11: a lesson.
0: I'm sorry, go ahead, Ann.
11: No, I just said thank you. You really made it clear to me because I was really concerned about that, you know, because God has blessed me and I just wanted to make sure that I was doing the right things. I have no problem giving back to God because he's given me more than I can even imagine.
0: That's right.
11: Yeah.
0: Well, we'll send you a lesson if you'd like, and it's called In God We Trust. It takes the Bible principles on giving and offerings, and it breaks it all down. It's very also entertaining to read.
1: The study guide is called In God We Trust. The number is 800-835-6747. Just call and ask for the study guide on tithing, In God We Trust, and we'd be happy to send that to anyone who calls and asks. We have Tremaine, who is listening from Arizona. Tremaine, welcome to the program. Tremaine, I think it's
0: Montgomery, Arizona?
12: Montgomery, Alabama.
0: Oh, okay.
1: Our screeners are typing.
0: Our screeners are typing fast, and so anyway, your question.
12: Oh, yeah, just a quick question about the church. I know Christ promised to build a church in Matthew 16:18, and he established the church in Acts chapter 2. And as you notice around, there are like so many different denominations or different churches. You know, when he come back for his church to deliver his kingdom to God, what church is he is he expecting to come to get? What church is it?
0: That's a good question. Keep in mind, when Jesus comes back, there's going to be in the world a one true and one false. Now, right now, I know God has his people scattered through a number of denominations, and I don't question that. That doesn't mean that all these denominations are the church or teaching the truth. But, you know, God looks on the heart, and there's some very sincere people in some denominations that maybe their foundational truths are missing something. But when he comes back, there's going to be a great shaking in the world, and I know you're aware that everybody will either have the mark of the beast or the seal of God. Revelation says everybody sort of gets aligned in one of two groups. Something's going to happen in the world where people are going to be polarized in one of two groups. You're either going to be Babylon, or you're going to be part of the bride of Christ. You'll be that woman in Revelation 17 or that woman in Revelation 12. You know, there's straight gate, narrow gate to heaven, and there's the broad way to destruction. So folks are all going to be forced. But through history, we know especially since the Protestant Reformation, there have been many fragments of Christians in many different groups, and it doesn't mean only Lutherists or only Calvinists or only Methodists are going to be saved. I think God is going to be separating the wheat from the chaff when he comes.
1: You know, we have a study guide dealing with this very important subject called The Bride of Christ. Jesus is described as the bridegroom, and the church is described as the bride. And in the lesson, we have some important Bible principles that need to be present in the church to be the bride of Christ, and we'll send that to you for free, Tremaine, or anyone who calls and asks for it. The number is 800-835-6747. Just ask for the study guide, The Bride of Christ, and we'll be happy to send that out.
0: Thank you.
1: Debbie, who is listening in Michigan. Debbie, welcome to the program.
13: Yeah, hi. How are you?
0: Hi, Debbie. We got about 2 minutes. And your question?
13: Okay. Well, my question is, it's about there's two creatures, and they stand with Jesus. They accompany him, I think, somewhere in Ezekiel, and they also stand with him at the throne, and they have, like, four faces on them. They have, like, the face of a bear, one of an eagle.
0: Well, actually, yes.
13: Do you know what they are?
0: Yeah, you find it both in Ezekiel, I think, chapter 1 and in Revelation 4. And I think one is the face of a cow, an
1: starts
0: eagle,
1: with a lion,
0: a man,
1: and then and a calf,
0: lion.
1: A man, and an eagle. Yeah, in that order. You know, just real quick, an explanation for that is some have seen that, for example, the first has the face of a lion. Lion represents royalty and kingship. Some seeing that a description of Christ prior to the incarnation. Then you have a calf, which is a beast of burden, a sacrificial animal, and they see that as representing the incarnation. Jesus came to bear our sins and die in our place. And then the face of a man, that represents Christ's high priestly ministry for us. He represents us before the Father. An eagle in the Old Testament is also associated with judgment. And so after Christ's high priestly ministry is finished, he comes back as King of Kings and Lord of Lords. He comes to execute judgment upon the earth. So the four living creatures have been seen as symbolizing four phases of Christ's ministry in our redemption.
13: So, ah, okay.
0: Yep, that so, some have wondered if
13: all right,
0: it,
13: well, thank you.
0: Absolutely.
13: Yeah.
0: Yep, even in the four Gospels, you know, you can kind of see in the Gospel of Mark, Jesus appears like an eagle. And in the Matthew, it's the royalty, like you said. And Luke is the man, John is the calf, and gives a picture of Jesus. Friends, you can hear the music. That means we're out of time for your questions. But in the moments that remain, if you don't mind my reminding you, that you're hearing this program because people like you say, we enjoy this, we learned something, we want it to stay on the air. 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
2: Welcome to today's show. I'm Dr. David DeRose. I'm in a really exciting venue. I've been in the area of Coeur d'Alene and Spokane, Washington. It's Coeur d'Alene, Idaho. Visiting with folks who are making a difference in the Pacific Northwest when it comes to optimizing health. One of those people is sitting right across from me. In fact, he's been gracious enough to allow me to come into his clinic, at least one of his clinics, and record this show. Dr. John Torquato, it's great to have you with us on today's edition of the program.
3: Thanks, David. I appreciate that.
2: John, you are doing some exciting things from a number of venues in this part of the country. Tell us a little bit about who you are, first of all.
3: Well, I'm a family practice physician, and I'm board certified in family medicine. I work in a local area of Coeur d'Alene with physicians and community people that are interested in what I call whole person care. And I have also an office in North Spokane in the Meade area. And I have a number of individuals that are working with us to do community health programs and outreach.
2: That's exciting. It's not just a conventional medical practice. In fact, it's far from a conventional medical practice. As I understand what you've been doing over the years, John, a lot of people would put this under the umbrella of whole person care. Is that an accurate way to describe the kind of practice that you have?
3: It is. Whole person care adequately describes it because it's not just the physical aspect of care that we try to address. So many people today are recognizing that medicine is greater than just our physical beings. There's also a spiritual, there's also a social, there's also an emotional component. And I address all four of those areas when I speak to patients and when we seek to help people in the community. There are whole communities that have a better handle on this than we typically do. We have nurses that understand it better than we typically do. Even Native Americans understand this better than typical medicine because there's a more holistic look at whatever the disease process. It's not just disease process. It's actually a whole life issue.
2: Mm-hmm. No, I mean, this is so important. I remember working for a number of years in Oklahoma, and we were doing things along more of the same model there. Many of the First Nation people that came through our facilities, they said exactly what you're sharing. They're saying this is more like our traditional Native ways. We weren't just giving them a bunch of medication, saying, you know, take this and you'll be fine, but looking more comprehensively at lifestyle, looking more comprehensively at, as you mentioned, the social, the spiritual, the whole interrelational dimensions, the environment, how that plays into things. So with that background, John, if someone were to just show up here at this family medical clinic, is that what you call this facility we're in right now?
3: Family medical care, yes.
2: Family medical care.
3: Name of the clinic.
2: Show up at this clinic, and it actually has a Coeur d'Alene address?
3: It's actually in Hayden, which is 7 miles north of Coeur d'Alene.
2: Okay.
3: So it's within the same region.
2: So even though I'm here, I'm still getting my geography, having arrived
3: That's
2: a couple
3: okay.
2: of days ago. So basically right here, someone walks through the doors of this clinic. Why are they going to say this is something different than I've experienced before?
3: Well, typically, somebody comes into a medical office, and what they're looking for is a medical opinion that will help to alter their thoughts about things and hopefully spur them onto action and then give them some habits that they'll develop over time. I realize that that's not enough, really. So if you look at some of our histories, for instance, I had one lady that we helped to lose 100 pounds of weight over
2: Wow.
3: a period of over a year. She lost 100 pounds, and I was ecstatic. But what I discovered is the year or two later, she was back 100 pounds plus five.
2: Mm.
3: And the reason why she was back, I found, was because although we had changed her behavior, I had a very behavioral focus on changing a lifestyle, we had never changed any of the mental, emotional, spiritual, or social ramifications of her physical behaviors that were causing this problem in the first place. And so really nothing ever changed, just the behavior of the physical life. And so I like to evaluate some of those issues. I like to evaluate such things as hope.
2: Hope.
3: Joy.
2: Uh-huh.
3: Guilt. Peace. These are some of the things that when people come in, actually they receive a form, and I've kind of, there's a woman who writes from over 100 years ago, kind of these ancient writings, if you will, 100 years ago, and she laid out the things that build up your life and the things that tear down your life. And I've turned those into a document where people self-rate. And I cannot tell you how many times I've identified disease, if you will, of the life that didn't show up in the physical exam. It didn't show up in the labs. And changes that were occurring that were dramatic, where people's lives were wasted otherwise because they were caught up in this guilt, this hopelessness, that when that was addressed, everything changed.
2: Wow. So you've developed an instrument, some kind of a scale.
3: That's one, yes.
2: Okay. And is this something that is proprietary? Do you just use it in this clinic? Have you shared it with others?
3: No, I've shared it multiple times. It's not proprietary to me. I'm actually, nothing that I do is really original. I just take stuff that other people are doing and apply it to local work. And it's actually written by this woman by the name of Ellen White and found in a book called Ministry of Healing. And it's there for people to use. And they could take it out and use it. I put it into a scale. They could have my scale if they wanted to. There's nothing to it. You know, it's nothing amazing. It's just somebody else's work that I've adapted.
2: Well, I'll tell you, you've got my interest as a clinician. I'm saying, boy, I have not heard about this. And you and I have rubbed shoulders over the years. Maybe you've mentioned it and it just kind of flew over my head. But you got my interest. How does someone, if they wanted to contact you or your team and maybe access this, get this copy of this instrument, how would they go about doing that?
3: They could send me an email at drtorquato@fmcclinic.org. That's drtorquato@fmcclinic. That's Frank Mary Charlie Clinic.org.
2: Okay, I'm going to see if I've got this. You've got a pen handier than I do. And we are doing some, trying to experiment with doing some video content with these shows. Whether we actually pull that off or not remains to be seen. And I am writing drtorquato.
3: Yeah.
2: Quato, Dr. Torquato at
3: FMC Clinic.
2: FMC, and then there's another CLINIC.
3: .org.
2: .org.
3: Yes, correct.
2: Okay. So we've got Dr. John Torquato's email address, and that's Torquato, T-O-R-Q-U-A-T-O.
3: Correct.
2: At fmcclinic.org, Dr. Torquato, just D-R. Okay, so John, I've got your email address. Others have heard it. I know that I'm planning to follow up with you if we don't square it away right here while we're in your clinic and get a copy of this instrument. But you're doing some other really innovative stuff with whole person care. But before we go there, I know we've talked a little bit about this, but I find a lot of times when we talk about terms, people don't understand maybe some of the basic vocabulary. Have we really covered that so far? Do people need to understand a little bit more?
3: So I think more would be helpful. So we started talking about the typical medical interaction, and it basically boils down to a professional opinion that turns thoughts into feelings, feelings into actions, actions into habits. And the holy grail of medicine is to establish the action and the habit. So it's kind of a scientific model. It's called Prochaska's model of change. It's the trans-theoretical model. Those are the scientific terms for it. Mm-hmm. You go to pre-contemplation, contemplation, actions, habits, or maintenance, you know, and then they go back around the cycle. And it's based on Maslow's hierarchy of needs, basically, where you have at the very basic need things like self-preservation as the basic need. What I find is when a person comes to the doctor's office, they're often driven by fear. The fear is, if I don't change, I'm going to die. If I don't change, I'm going to suffer. If I don't change, my diabetes is going to take my leg off. If I don't change, my obesity is going to alter my blood pressure to the point where I'm going to have a stroke. And my family's going to be without me as a provider. You know, fear. And that works to an extent for some, but not for many when it comes to long-standing lifestyle change. For long-standing lifestyle change, habits isn't enough because it crosses our nature. Our nature, our hearts are different than most people give credit to. And so that it's more powerful than we say, well, I can do that. And when somebody's in front of you, they can't. As soon as I say, hey, look, I need you to lose weight and take your blood sugar medication, you bet they'll do that until they walk out the door. Hmm. And a week or two after that, their blood sugars are still sky high and they've gained another pound. And I'm trying to figure out what is deeper than that. There's got to be something more. And I've discovered that there are. There are, for instance, things that you probably would do, things that others would do for other people that you wouldn't do for yourself.
2: Hmm.
3: Things that, despite your fears, you would accomplish. Because fear is a funny thing. You get used to it over time. And when you get used to it, you lose your fear. And if fear was the only thing driving you, you stopped being afraid, and therefore you lost your drive. But if I told you, hey, look, you have children, and the children would be affected by your decisions.
2: Mm-hmm.
3: And those children, they could be affected in a positive way if you perceived a need to change that would help them in a way that would sacrifice. And I use the word sacrifice on purpose.
2: Hmm.
3: Sacrifice is a key, a core element of long-term lifestyle change. The sense of willingness to sacrifice oneself for the love of another.
2: Hmm.
3: This is deeper than self-preservation. There are things, you know, I asked one father, I said, so would you eat a certain kind of diet in order to lose weight and drop your blood sugars? He says, no way. I said, well, here's a question. If you saw your child was playing in the street and he fell down and couldn't get up, but there were vehicles bearing down on him, and you knew that that child was going to get run over any moment, would you even hesitate to run out in the middle of that street and throw that child out of the way, knowing full well you would die? He says, I would not hesitate in the moment. I said, now wait a second. I just used self-preservation as a reason for you to alter your blood sugars, and it wasn't good enough. You wouldn't do it. But when I talked about the sacrificial love of a father willing to go and do something for his child that would take his own life, you were willing. I said, yeah. I said, can you harness that for your diabetes? And so sacrificial love is a term that we need to use in lifestyle change that we often don't. And I do. I use this when I talk to patients. The other things that are helpful is to realize what's deeper.
2: Well, let's just stop there because I'm trying to make sure I understand this, and perhaps my listeners are wondering the same thing. So go back to this father.
3: Yes.
2: So how does he use sacrificial love to motivate him to lose weight or to improve his blood sugar control? Are you saying do this for your children or what?
3: Well, in essence, I take him to a place in his heart rather than his head. I talk about what his heritage will be, what he will leave to his children for the next generation.
2: Mm-hmm.
3: I talk to him about what his children will remember him as. I talk to him about his own character.
2: Hmm.
3: We talk about integrity. We talk about honesty. We talk about hard work. We talk about, and that's actually the next point that I would get to is the vocabulary needs to include vocabulary speaking about one's character.
2: Hmm.
3: Because if you really see what's deeper than habits, it's character.
2: Mm-hmm.
3: Character is deeper than habit by far. And there are things that you would do for your character that you would not do because it's a habit. You would do in spite of the habits that were against it, but because you had a character that was built that was strong and powerful. So this father, I turned in and I talked to him about his love for his child and his character of integrity and his desire for the next generation.
2: Mm-hmm.
3: And this father's heart would break.
2: Hmm.
3: And that would be the thing that would help him move into a better way.
2: Okay. You are definitely challenging us, Dr. Torquato. Dr. John Torquato here based in Idaho. We're in the Coeur d'Alene area. He is making a difference in people that walk through his two clinics in the area. He's doing a variety of community service things, and he's opening doors of influence, doors of opportunity for individuals to get special training, those who are in health care trajectories, health care tracks. We're going to talk more about Dr. Torquato, more about the things he's doing, more about some of the things that you might want to implement if you're running a tribal health clinic, if you're trying to help people in your community, or if you yourself are looking to get some additional training. I'm Dr. David DeRose. We'll be back with more on today's edition of our broadcast. Dr. Torquato staying by, so am I. You do the same. We're right back after this.
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2: You are indeed back with Dr. David DeRose and with Dr. John Torquato. We are broadcasting, actually recording, this pre-recorded show from Idaho. Dr. Torquato, we've been speaking about this concept of whole person care, and I think you've been challenging a lot of us to look at a broader picture. If people tuning in today work for a tribal health clinic, if they're working in some kind of medical line, if they're a tribal health worker, community health aide, community health worker, whatever role they have, registered nurse, dietitian, I mean, the list could go on. Just looking a little bit differently, we tend to focus, at least even in preventive medicine circles, on behavior. A lot of people would say, well, that's a step up from just giving everybody a pill that walks through the door. But you're saying there's a whole bigger world that we've got to consider.
3: That's right.
2: Talk with us a little bit more about some of the real challenges that you've seen, and maybe start with a story either of success or a story of challenge that kind of helps us to focus our energy on, well, what people are struggling with on a day-in and day-out basis.
3: Sure. So I'll tell you a story about a lady who came to a program that I was running. Now, I happen to be a Christian guy, and I'm a Seventh-day Adventist, and so I hold my programs inside a church. And people are welcome to come from any background or whatever. I just get free space, and so we use that space.
2: Mm-hmm.
3: I had a lady who came into the program. It was a diabetes reversal program. And I heard her come in from across the room. With a loud voice, she announced, "All right, who's in charge here?"
2: Okay, fair enough.
3: Oh, my word. She goes, "I don't like Seventh-day Adventists, and I don't like being here." You know, I'm thinking, what am I doing here?
2: Uh-huh.
3: She yells again, "Who's in charge here?" And everybody points in my direction.
2: Fair enough.
3: I'm thinking, oh, no. So she walks over, and she gets right up in my face. And she looks at me, and she gets right up in my face, and she says, "I don't like Seventh-day Adventists, and it's scary even being here. Can you give me your health principles without giving me your Seventh-day Adventism?" And I said, "Ma'am, you know that I can. As long as you can be taken care of by somebody who believes in those principles and practices them on you, I won't mention a word." She said, "Fine." So we went through the program. It was an 8-week program. We meet several times a week. And by the third week, she pulled me aside aggressively. Mm. She pulled me aside. So what do you want? She said, "Come here. I have a question. So she pulled me aside. And while she's pulling me aside, she looks at me very sternly and she says, "I just need to know this." "What?" "Why do you love us like you do?"
2: Hmm.
3: The essence of our program was a medical program. But what was happening in the program is this woman was identifying that she was being loved.
2: Mm-hmm. Mm-hmm.
3: And the strongest thing that she had to say about us wasn't the issue of whether or not we were teaching her principles, and they were all good.
2: Mm-hmm.
3: They're typical scientific medicine.
2: Mm-hmm.
3: But the fact that in the process of a cooking school or somehow in the process of a presentation, a medical presentation, she got the concept she was being loved.
2: Mm.
3: And I had several actually ask me in that particular time the same kinds of questions.
2: Mm-hmm.
3: So when you actually look at what difference preventive health can make, there is a heart component that must come apart from the typical science. You cannot be a cold person and not care about the individual's needs. That might be quite different than my own.
2: Mm-hmm, mm-hmm.
3: You know, this woman wasn't any kind of my beliefs or anything like that, but I cared about her deeply. And guess what? Love begets love. She became one of the most successful people in our group

0: She became one of the ones that had the most effective outcomes. And in the process is a lifelong friend. When one of the young people who were volunteering at that time came back into town to get married, she was the one that wanted to be present at that marriage years later.
1: Wow. I mean, it's an exciting story, and it really resonates with me, John, because over the years, working in Native American communities, having done some health projects in Africa, Asia, working a lot with indigent populations here in the United States, I've noticed this dynamic. Many of the people that are the caregivers seem like they could care less. No, I mean, really.
0: It hurts to hear.
1: But it's, you know, it's true. And patients have told me this over the years, you know, and whether they use the word love. And I know it's one of the challenges. I've talked with Native health leaders who, you know, are running clinics, and they're often dependent on people coming in maybe from the outside, maybe locum tenens, providers. And oftentimes it seems that these people don't value their traditions. They don't value the people. It's just a job. They're punching the clock. And hey, here's what you got to do. This is this. And so I think you've really hit the nail on the head. And I think this is inspiring to Native youth, to youth of other populations that may feel marginalized, may feel less valued, because you can go back, you can get a training, you can get a background, and then you can come back and make a difference for your people, to give back. John, I know one of the big visions that you have is not just helping people, but it's also training that next generation of healthcare providers. Right now, I understand that you've got a team of young folks who are either pre-medical or medical students that are coming through your clinics, your community health events. Tell us why someone would take time off, maybe as much as a year, and leave their educational trajectory and say, we're going to spend some time in Coeur d'Alene with Dr. John Torquato. What are you doing that's attracting health professionals?
0: Again, nothing that I do is original. Nothing that I do has any special traits to it that come from anything that I've originated. This is just simply following principles that we've already talked about. Loving care, sacrifice, and character traits that rise to an occasion that are stronger than your own life. So basically they come because there's vision. The vision that they carry is that, well, let me put it this way. You could go out in the street and you could advertise for somebody to come work for you for a good salary and a pension and lots of benefits and free time and time off and et cetera, et cetera. And you could say, who would come and join me? And everybody raise their hand. What I do is different. I go out and I talk to the same groups of people. And I said, who will be willing to give everything and receive nothing? Who would be willing to give everything for the benefit of another human being and care for them in a way that they may not even understand the depth of your care? Who would be willing to suffer in the process and sacrifice, do without? And in doing this, you would do it for your creator. You'd do it because your creator wants you to do that, because your creator loves these people, and you are simply responding in devotion to that creator. In every group of, say, 100, one or two will raise their hands. And those are the ones I want. Spending time with me is not a vacation, but it is insightful. Because people come at medicine from a different angle than they're normally used to. So people who are sometimes discouraged with typical medical outcomes, sometimes preparing to disengage, really, from life in a sense that they're just going to get a fast car and a nice job and a place by the beach and start living life that's like that. When they came actually as ministers, they actually came as one to bless another.
1: You mean they started their medical career that way, but kind of lost the vision along the way?
0: Yes. And I can't tell you how many this has happened, how many people that this has happened to that I've been witness, and they become re-energized when they see people blessed by their effort.
1: So speak to someone who might be listening today. They're maybe in that position, or maybe they're in their training and they're getting disillusioned. They see all the secular perks, but they don't see people being cared for. and they say, boy, I'm in medical school. I'd love to spend some time with Dr. Torquato. Is there a process for doing that?
0: Typically, the individuals that are interested in rotating with me will contact me by email or so. And when they contact me, they'll tell me what their reasoning is for coming.
1: Mm-hmm.
0: I'm very careful about those that come. I interview them personally.
1: Mm-hmm.
0: When they come, they see the sacrifice that I live. The average physician will make 3 or 4 times more money than I do.
1: Mm-hmm.
0: I keep myself on what we call the denominational wage scale. Even though I make more money than that, I give it back to the patients in time or in funds or in effort or whatever have you. So they would be interviewed by me. They spend time with me.
1: Mm-hmm.
0: They see what my family life is like because they live in my home.
1: Wow. Okay.
0: They travel to and from work in my vehicle with me.
1: Mm-hmm.
0: They interact with my children. So because of that, I'm very careful about who comes.
1: Well, that makes sense. So again, if someone does want to reach out to you, I know we shared this in a previous segment, but what is that email address again?
0: drtorquato@fmcclinic.org.
1: Okay. So Dr. then Torquato. Spell that out for us.
0: It's drtorquato at fmcclinic.org.
1: Very good. Dr. John Torquato is going to stay by for our next segment of today's broadcast. We've got some very exciting things coming up, some stories, some life-changing perspectives that can make a difference in your community, at a tribal health center, in your own home. You don't want to miss it. I'm Dr. David DeRose. We'll be back with more right after these messages.
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1: We are back with the second half of today's edition of our broadcast. 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Okay? Across from me, Dr. John Torquato. John, it's been great to be here with you. You and I had a chance. We took a little bit more time than the real 2 minutes we've got during the break and watched a video that was produced about a gentleman by the name of Dale. he identifies himself on that video, so we're not divulging any personal information that he has not put out there publicly. So tell us a little bit about Dale's story, because I think it really illustrates a lot about what we've been talking about.
0: Sure. Dale has a history. He's part of a minority that tends to have a very high diabetic rate and a high consequence from that diabetes. He was suffering at the time. He had had previous kidney transplant, pancreatic transplant from his diabetes.
1: Wow.
0: He had two pancreases and three kidneys in his body at the time, and none of them worked.
1: Wow.
0: The consequence of that is that he was on dialysis, and his dialysis was not going well because of the hormonal shifts from his diabetes. He was hungry, very hungry, famished. He couldn't hold back his appetite. He was always thirsty because he's supposed to be on a fluid restriction. He couldn't keep it, and so he would drink and drink, and yet had seemingly no power to stop. And then when he had dialysis, his fluids would shift so much that he was sick for the whole day and the next day.
1: Wow.
0: So if you could imagine being hungry all the time, thirsty all the time, and sick 6 days out of seven, that was his life. And he had gone back to the transplant center and said, "I want another kidney." And they said, "No chance. You weigh too much." He was obese. And because he was obese, he said, "You need to lose 35 pounds. And when you lose 35 pounds, we'll consider whether or not we'll let you have another kidney." And so he's sick every day, he's hungry every day, he's thirsty every day, he's trying to lose weight, and it's just not working. And he went 9 months and was unable to lose any part of his 35 pounds.
1: Wow, not even a pound.
0: Not even a pound. It was just wasn't working. And he tried everything he could, and he came to me basically hopeless. He was, you know, put yourself in the position where you think that you're always famished, where you're always thirsty, and then you're sick to your stomach at the same time. And you think, "I'm going to die like this. I'm going to end my days just like this." And he was about ready.
1: And that was his history before he ever walked through the doors of your clinic.
0: That
1: I got
0: correct.
1: That right?
0: That is correct.
1: Wow. So he shows up like this on your doorstep, tells you this story. And were you immediately excited that here was someone you could help? Or are you thinking, "Boy, what is he doing at my doorstep?"
0: Well, yeah, it was kind of like the second thing. You know, what are you doing here? Because, you know, it's quite a serious condition. So I asked, "Have you been in touch with your nephrologist? Have you talked about how you could deal with this?" And he says, "Well, the kidney transplant center had suggested gastric bypass to lose weight." And he says, "I talked to my nephrologist." He says, "Dale, you won't get off the table. You are so critical. You have diabetes, which is so brittle, and you have fluid shifts, and you have electrolyte shifts, and you're in bad health anyway." And he says, "You'll never survive. You'll never get off the table." So he was, he says, "My only opportunity to lose weight and get a kidney was basically pulled out from under me." And then he turns to me and he says, "So what can you do?" And so I didn't know what to do. So in the room, I sat and looked at him for a while and talked. And we basically, what I often do is I asked him, I said, "You know, I'm a man of faith. Are you a man of faith?" He said, "Yes." I said, can I speak to our Creator about this?" And he says, "Well, you're welcome to." And I said, "With you here?" He said, "Yeah." So I prayed, and after I prayed, I was thinking about it. He says, "I'll tell you what I'm going to do. I've been inspired to offer you something that is really crazy." He says, "What's that?" I says, "You haven't been able to lose a pound of weight despite all that you've been going through." And I said, "I think I know something that might help you." "What is that?" He says, "I would like you to go on a 3-day fast with me and my staff. And then I want my staff and members of your own faith community, of the faith community that I belong to as well, to help me support you in the community for a long time. After your 3-day fast, when we go back into a regular diet, a different kind of diet." I said, "Well, what kind of diet?" I says, "Well, you're going to be, it's kind of crazy." I says, "Well, what do you mean?" I said, "I want you to eat a vegetarian diet, a total vegetarian diet."
1: And what was his response to that?
0: "What, are you crazy?" You know, and I know what this is like. When I was young, I was a butcher for my family. You know,
1: okay.
0: I was the one that butchered the meat and put it on the table. I was the one that took the milk and milked the goats and put it on the table. You know, when somebody told me about vegetarianism, I was like, "Crazy. What, are you nuts?" You know, but I know the difference it makes. And so I held it out to him because I knew what he was going through. I could talk to him about that. And he says, "Well, sure, let's do it." I said, "Not so fast, not so fast. So we need to talk to your nephrologist and your other doctors, because I'm really stepping out on a limb. You're so brittle. You could die from this fast. Mm. The fast itself could kill you, because you could have electrolyte shifts and sugar mm-hmm. changes and stuff. And so I talked to his nephrologist, and his nephrologist said, John, I don't think he has any other options, honestly. Mm. And nobody else is willing to step out. So mm-hmm. if you're willing, go. And his other physicians, he said, yeah. So with their blessing, I said, okay, let's do it. And we pulled the staff into the office, and we gathered around him. We all laid hands on him. We turned our hearts to the Creator, and we asked him to give guidance on how we should proceed, because none of us really knew what the outcome was going to be.
1: Mm-hmm.
0: We knew it was going to be difficult and maybe even dangerous,
1: mm.
0: but we had to move forward because he had no hope.
1: Mm-hmm. Mm-hmm. Wow. So basically, guy's at the end of his rope. I don't know how he ended up in your office. Did you ever find that out?
0: Referral.
1: Okay.
0: You know, word of mouth.
1: Word of mouth. So here's that this Dr. Torquato is doing some unconventional things, and he feels like, well, might as well try. Starts hearing about this crazy program, but he's willing to do it, and you're basically praying for him, supporting him. Does he actually start on the fast?
0: Well, as I spoke with him, he agreed to start on the fast immediately. And so several of my team and myself, we all agreed to go with him on okay. this fast. Because, again, part of a whole person care is the social component.
1: Mm.
0: And to go by yourself doing something so difficult is oftentimes above what we're able. You need a companion. You need a fellow, somebody with you
1: mm.
0: that understands what you're going through. So when he says, you know, I'm really hungry, I thought, yeah, I know. And it's really difficult. I said, yeah, I know.
1: Uh-huh.
0: You know, because I did.
1: Right, right.
0: And the staff with him. So he would go home, and then we saw him, we talked to him, communicate with him multiple times a day.
1: Okay.
0: Every day for 3 days. He'd be in the office every day, and then we'd send people out to his home, which was a long ways away.
1: Mm-hmm.
0: People from our faith community would go out to his home and check on him to make sure that he was okay. And then they would give me reports, and then my partner would go out to his home and check on him. And then after the 3 days, he was successful. Now, before, he couldn't stop a single pound, but in 3 days, you know, because he was always hungry and thirsty.
1: Mm-hmm.
0: But for 3 days, he did not eat.
1: Mm.
0: He just drank water. And his sugars were everywhere. We were constantly adjusting and
1: during
0: changing.
1: During the fast.
0: Oh, yes. Oh, uh-huh. Very much everywhere. And his electrolytes at the same time, we were monitoring those very closely. Mm-hmm. And his electrolytes were going nuts.
1: Whoa.
0: Potassium and phosphorus and all these different, you know, uh-huh. just kind of crazy things. And so, but we carefully monitored all of that. And he got through his 3-day fast. We started putting him back onto vegetables and slowly got him back into some cooked vegetables and gave him a vegetarian diet with fruits and vegetables and nuts and grains and legumes or beans and such and grains, and which what he wasn't used to. But he knew what it was like to be without food for 3 days, so he was grateful.
1: Mm-hmm. <You know? laughs> Okay.
0: And so in the end, he lost all of his weight that he needed to. We stuck with him
1: uh-huh.
0: for the whole time, where this faith community was out there just always supporting him outside of the clinic. And then when he came to the clinic, of course, the clinic was also supportive of him. And he met his weight goal, and he exceeded his weight goal. And in the process of meeting and exceeding his weight goal, the transplant center said, look, you're supposed to lose this weight, and you did a wonderful job, but we don't believe you.
1: Well, what do you mean they don't believe you?
0: We don't believe you. They said, you know, I see that, you know, you've done it, but you're not going to keep it, so you need to keep this weight off for a year.
1: How did that make him feel?
0: At first, hopeless.
1: Uh-huh.
0: But the same power of the social network of the combined community, the same network that strengthened his spiritual life, the same network that gave him hope so that he wasn't depressed, wasn't anxious about this, helped him to make the physical changes he
1: mm-hmm,
0: needed.
1: Mm-hmm.
0: And in the end, he kept the weight off and continued to drop it for the period of an entire year.
1: Wow.
0: At the
1: wow.
0: end of the year, he went and got his kidney transplant.
1: Tremendous.
0: And to this day, he drinks a full quart of water and enjoys it. Before, he couldn't drink any water. Now he pees and really pees mm-hmm. rather than uh-huh. just having it come out through his blood.
1: Right.
0: You know, and because his bladder hadn't been working for like a year or better,
1: uh-huh.
0: you know, and he's happy. He's at peace. He's hopeful. And now not only is he hopeful, but he's also going out and trying to alter the lives of other people in a good way.
1: Mm.
0: He's actually trying to help other people who are hopeless to make their lives better. And so uh-huh. he's getting involved in legislation. He's getting involved in hospital boards. He's getting involved in community action events that are helping people with kidney issues.
1: That is just an amazing story. And I know, like I said, prior to really launching into the segment, you have a video that chronicles his life story. Are some of these videos and these other stories, experiences that grow out of your work here in the Coeur d'Alene area, are they chronicled at some website? Is there a place people can go to take advantage of some of these things?
0: There are. Typically, these videos and these kind of things would be best understood by people of faith. And so I have a website, that an email that I use that people can use to get these things. It includes principles that I work by. It includes stories of faith of people who have made huge changes, but they did it through their spiritual lives. If somebody wanted access to those, I'd be happy to share them. Typically, they're for people of faith. But if somebody from some other background wanted to look at that, they could look at it and have access to those. I'm okay with that.
1: Okay, so but the best single point of reference is just that single email address that you've given out in previous segments. Why don't you do that again? Because can't people just contact you and you can refer?
0: Yeah, and I can serve that to them at pieces.
1: So give us that best email address again.
0: drtorquato@fmcclinic.org. That's drtorquato@fmcclinic.org.
1: Okay, if you're hearing it for the first time, again, it's Dr. Torquato, and that's spelled T-O-R-Q-U-A-T-O at fmcclinic.org. John, we've got one final segment. You're able to stay by for that? Great. We're going to do one more segment in today's edition of the broadcast. You don't want to miss it. Dr. Torquato really sharing life-transforming concepts that can make a difference, regardless if you're just concerned about people in your own home, in your tribal community, in your local clinic, whatever it is. You don't want to miss our final segment. More great stuff, especially training opportunities for individuals who are in healthcare trajectories. I'm Dr. DeRose. We'll be back with more right after this.
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1: Welcome back to our final segment of today's broadcast. I'm Dr. David DeRose. Dr. John Torquato being very gracious, allowing us to record right in his offices just outside of Coeur d'Alene, Idaho. He has been making a huge difference not only in his community, but people have been coming from literally around the world to get training in a very novel approach toward whole person medical care. John, I know as we've spoken throughout this broadcast, if people have been with us from the top of the hour, they've heard you identify yourself as a Christian, as a Seventh-day Adventist. Is this a program that is really just for people of your faith community?
0: Well, actually, I don't consider it a program. It's simply an office of people that yearn to bless others. And as far as training is concerned, I look for very specific things in the training in the individuals that are interested in training here. They are not just Seventh-day Adventist Christians that come to my office. Mm-hmm. And, you know, there are Seventh-day Adventist Christians that wouldn't want to.
1: Okay.
0: You know? The issue is, do we share the same purpose in our interest in medicine?
1: Mm-hmm.
0: Is there a meaning to medicine more than just the clinical sense, where this care, this love, the character is developed, the conscience is enlivened, you know, a knowledge of that creator that's better, you know, that's greater than us? Is that an interest in the individuals? I've had people who are from a variety of backgrounds, many of them not Christians, very secular in their own, you know, admission, mm-hmm. but that's okay. People who are Muslim come from a different faith background than my own. I could envision people that were native. You know, we've had many talks we've had with natives. In fact, one of my very close friends who is a native and works with natives finds he's kind of a, I don't want to say a chaplain, but he's worked with us mm-hmm. on occasion to help others that are natives through our office.
1: Okay.
0: And so if people wanted to come and participate, they could, as long as there was a combined meaning in their life that was similar to ours, that there was a motivation and a purpose for their desire that was not just clinical, and it was not just financial, lucrative background that you get in healthcare,
1: mm-hmm.
0: but they're willing to sacrifice for the benefit of others in their own communities. Those kinds of people I would interview
1: mm-hmm.
0: and bring in and have over the many years that we've worked here.
1: So talk to someone who maybe, let's say they've completed maybe an undergraduate program, maybe they've gotten some prerequisites done, perhaps they're thinking about nursing school. I understood that there was someone who recently was accepted into medical school and decided to take some time off and is planning to do some work with you. Tell us how that whole process works, because it's a little bit different, right?
0: Yeah, there are several levels that we work with here in the office. One way that we do things is we try to work in the community with our local faith community to provide for them resource backup for programs that they might do that are health-related and beneficial to the community. So that's one thing we do. The second thing that we do is we train medical students and health professionals mm-hmm. With this concept of whole-person care that includes a deeper understanding of just past behavioral change that goes into character alteration, that goes into the strengthening of one's conscience, and really tries to focus on a knowledge of their creator as a source of overcoming temptations that they would face in lifestyle change. And so those people that were interested in those kind of things, we would help to train them. So the other thing we do, we experiment with outreach efforts for health-related activities. So I have right now 5 young people who have volunteered for a period of 1 full year that they've come to work for me without pay. And the agreement is all I have to do is house them and feed them and provide a little transportation income. And they'll work for me for free for that year. And I send them into the homes of people in the community who are hopeless. Mm. And I send them into the homes of the diabetics that feel they could never overcome their diabetes. And they're overweight, they're obese, they're hypertensive, they have high cholesterol, they may have had a TIA or something like that. And their sugars are so bad, they've got diabetic neuropathy and their feet hurt all the time, that kind of stuff, where they don't feel like they've got any help. And I send these people into the homes to do that, to help them to cook, to exercise,
1: wow.
0: to organize, to prepare their lives. You know, the people they're around oftentimes are related to them that oftentimes also share the same problems.
1: Uh-huh,
0: they're obese,
1: uh-huh.
0: they are hypertensive, they're diabetic. Sometimes they have a lot of substance abuse issues, alcohol and drugs of various types. And so when the people are there in the home, they actually provide a kind of a rescue, in a sense, from the hopelessness that they would otherwise have. Now, since COVID-19 has occurred, we've transitioned that, rather than going into the homes and potentially providing a source of infection to somebody who could be that vulnerable, we're now moving to Zoom health coaching, so that these young people that have volunteered will Zoom with individuals on a frequent basis, at least every week, and help them to set goals, and then help them to, and they will give them some educational information, and then and work with them on the goals that they need to, from a distance that's safe under this COVID-19 situation that we're all in, trying to adapt to ways to benefit people still, and not provide them the negative consequences of personal interaction that might them infected.
1: So I'm just listening, and I'm thinking, I've met many community health workers, community health representatives in Indian country that are or historically have gone into homes. I could envision maybe someone listening to this show saying, this sounds like there may be some different approaches that I could learn from. If someone like that wanted to spend some time here, how much time would they have to block off? Are we talking about the only option being a full year?
0: Oh, no, no, no. If somebody was interested in just coming for a day and looking and see what they have, I'd be happy to. Because my issue is, nothing that we do is proprietary. Nothing that we do is original. It belongs to somebody else, and our job is to share it to strengthen the community. Mm-hmm. And so if somebody comes and they want to see what we're doing, I'm quite open to sharing with them all that we do. And then the same concept, though, comes. What we want to give is vision, which inspires hope. If we can give vision to somebody, whether it be a patient or a healthcare professional, or maybe somebody who is an administrator of healthcare professionals, to see how life could be different and give hope that there could be a difference made, you know, then our purpose for existence has been met.
1: Now, I know our time is fast escaping us. We don't have a lot of time. I don't know if you could condense this into a couple of minutes, but it seems like I heard a presentation you gave maybe a few years ago, maybe longer. We were talking about a physician or a medical student who came and spent some time here, changed his whole perspective on medicine. And can you just give a glimpse of that that might encourage someone else who's at the same point?
0: Well, people have different responses to what I do. Some people are quite inspired by the fact that there is sacrificial love that's demonstrated at every level, and they're into that. Others, when they find out that at the end of the tunnel of effort and pain of going through the training portion of medicine or nursing or whatever have you, because I know what those are about. I am both a nurse and a physician.
1: Okay.
0: So I know what that training is like, and it's quite arduous. When they found out that at the end of all that, they didn't necessarily have the income guaranteed if they were going to do work like I did, because it's a sacrifice. And they didn't quite have the power or the influence guaranteed that comes with the typical MD, that if you're going to be sacrificing on this level, you're going to be serving. You're going to be serving at a great cost to you personally. When he understood that, he was quite upset. He stood up and actually yelled, you know, about anger that, why didn't somebody tell me about this beforehand? Because the thing that I want, that I went into medicine to do, to be sacrificial, and to, you could be sacrificial and still make an income. That's true. But when he saw that this was a challenge to that at all, it was very painful to him to see.
1: Wow. So basically, what you're doing here is not going to necessarily resonate with everyone.
0: That's correct.
1: But some people have caught a vision. It's changed their whole approach. People that you might have said were on the verge of burnout maybe are reinvigorated, go back to their clinics their practices with a new sense of vision. John, I know it's been inspiring to me to talk with you. It always is. We've had the privilege over the years of talking on a number of occasions. I really appreciate you taking this full hour and spending this time with us and sharing with all my listeners your vision.
0: I'm happy to have been here. Thank you so much.
1: I know there's folks that maybe have just jumped on at the very tail end of the program. We've given out your contact information several times, but why don't we do it one more time as we're winding up? Can you give us the best email to use to reach you?
0: Yes, it's drtorquato@fmcclinic.org. It's drtorquato, Torquato, at FMC, that's Frank Mary Charlie, FMC Clinic, all one word, .org.
1: Great. John, as we're winding up the show, we've talked about a lot of things. If you wanted to leave one message with our listeners, whether they're health professionals or not, is there something simple that kind of crystallizes some of the things we've talked about?
0: Yes, I do have one thing, and that is, there is a creator, that wants all men to be whole. And that will not happen without our sacrifice.
1: Wow. Thank you, Dr. John Torquato, and thank you, each one, for joining us today on today's edition of American Indian Living. I hope today has inspired you that there is a group of practitioners like Dr. Torquato, like myself. I resonate with that vision, like many others, who are saying, really, we want to come alongside you. We want to help you. We want to help you on your journey. And feel free to reach out to Dr. Torquato, to reach out to others, to challenge yourself. If you are a care provider, if you're in tribal health administration, if you're sitting on a tribal council, think about some of these different ways to approach medical care among your people, among your community. It could very well make all the difference. I'm Dr. David DeRose, as always, wishing you the very best of health.
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20: Today we're studying from Galatians chapter 1, and I'll read verses 13 and 14. For you have heard of my former conduct in Judaism, Paul writes, how I persecuted the church of God beyond measure and tried to destroy it. And I advanced in Judaism beyond many of my contemporaries in my own nation, being more exceedingly zealous for the traditions of my fathers. You know, a lot of people feel that as long as you're really sincere about your belief system, well, that's good enough. It doesn't matter what you believe, as long as you're sincere. But that kind of thinking stems from the belief that there's really no such thing as objective spiritual truth, that one system of belief is as good as the next, because none of them are true anyway. So, according to the Bible, is sincerity the only thing God is looking for? Absolutely not. If you'd visited the city of Jerusalem back in the first century, you would have been hard-pressed to find a more sincere man than Saul of Tarsus. He actually had permits, letters of commendation from the temple, allowing him to persecute the early Christian church. I persecuted the church of God beyond measure and tried to destroy it, he says. And I was more exceedingly zealous for the traditions of my fathers. Saul of Tarsus was sincere, but he was sincerely wrong. Take a look around at all the competing belief systems on our planet, and logic alone will tell you they can't all be right. I know that's not a popular thing to say in the postmodern era, but it's true. They simply can't all be right. One religion tells you you go straight to purgatory when you die. Another one says you float off to a higher plane of existence. And another one says you come back as another form of life. Either somebody's making a big mistake, or everybody's making a mistake, because those can't all be true. And the level of sincerity exhibited by the followers of a religious tradition is not an accurate gauge of how true a religion is. It's entirely possible to be very sincere and yet sincerely wrong. Just ask Saul on the day that he met Jesus on the road to Damascus, and he'd tell you that himself. In fact, that's exactly what he's telling us right here in this passage. So, how do you know the difference? I mean, given the thousands of alternatives, even among Christians, how do you know who's telling the truth? Well, it's really pretty simple to figure out. God is telling the truth, and He reveals it right here in this book. Get to know what God says on a subject, not by picking and choosing your Bible passages like it's some sort of a cosmic buffet, but by honestly reading and listening. And read the whole Bible. I think you'll be pleasantly surprised by just how clearly God speaks for Himself. And you're going to find that when it comes to sincerity, it's hard to beat the sincerity of a God who gives His life on a cross. Because not only is God sincere, He's also the way, the truth, and the life. And that means sticking with God's opinion is always going to be the better way to live.

He was a 25-year-old Olympic silver medalist, but after a training accident on September the 10th, 2016, left him paralyzed, Sam Willoughby knew his BMX riding days were over. Engaged to be married, Sam figured his life was over and insisted that his fiancée move on without him. But after meeting a man in a wheelchair who worked in motor racing, Sam's life and outlook changed. One person's encouragement was all it took. Paul wrote, "Encourage one another and build one another up." Sam went on to coach his fiancée to her own BMX World Championship, and they married, with Sam even standing, with the help of braces, during the wedding ceremony. Jesus encouraged people, spending time with sinners and pointing them upwards towards heaven and a better life. God's followers today will do the same. Let someone use you to encourage someone else. John Bradshaw, It Is Written.

Since God chose you to be the holy people whom he loves, you must clothe yourselves with tender-hearted mercy, kindness, humility, gentleness, and patience. You must make allowance for each other's faults and forgive the person who offends you. Remember, the Lord forgave you, so you must forgive others. And the most important piece of clothing you must wear is love. Love is what binds us all together. And let the peace that comes from Christ rule in your hearts. For as members of one body, you are all called to live in peace and always be thankful. Let the words of Christ in all their richness live in your hearts and make you wise. Use his words to teach and counsel each other. Sing psalms and hymns and spiritual songs to God with thankful hearts. And whatever you do or say, let it be as a representative of the Lord Jesus, all the while giving thanks through him to God the Father. But this precious treasure, this light and power that now shine within us, is held in perishable containers, that is, in our weak bodies, so that everyone can see that our glorious power is from God and is not our own. We are pressed on every side by troubles, but we are not crushed and broken. We are perplexed, but we don't give up and quit. We are hunted down, but God never abandons us. We get knocked down, but we get up again and keep going. That is why we never give up. Though our bodies are dying, our spirits are being renewed every day. For our present troubles are quite small and won't last very long. Yet they produce for us an immeasurably great glory that will last forever. So we don't look at the troubles we can see right now. Rather, we look forward to what we have not seen. For the troubles we see will soon be over, but the joys to come will last forever. If God is for us, who can ever be against us? Since God did not spare even his own Son, but gave him up for us all, won't God, who gave us Christ, also give us everything else? Who dares accuse us whom God has chosen for his own? Will God? No. He is the one who has given us right standing with himself. Who then will condemn us? Will Christ Jesus? No, for he is the one who died for us and was raised to life for us and is sitting at the place of highest honor next to God, pleading for us. Can anything ever separate us from Christ's love? Does it mean he no longer loves us if we have trouble or calamity or are persecuted or hungry or cold or in danger or threatened with death? No, despite all these things, overwhelming victory is ours through Christ who loved us. And I am convinced that nothing can ever separate us from his love. Death can't, and life can't. The angels can't, and the demons can't. Our fears for today, our worries about tomorrow, and even the powers of hell can't keep God's love away. Whether we are high above the sky or in the deepest ocean, nothing in all creation will ever be able to separate us from the love of God that is revealed in Christ Jesus.

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2: In the third chapter of the book of Daniel, we find a story, an historical account that's also prophetic in nature, and it speaks directly to Earth's last days. The book of Daniel was written 2,500 years ago, 600 years before Revelation. It was written to reveal events that would take place in the latter days and at the time of the end. As Amos wrote, "Surely the Lord God does nothing unless he reveals his secrets to his servants, the prophets." The young man Daniel, who wrote the book of Daniel, was a slave in Babylon. Babylon was located in the Fertile Crescent, a region that stretches north from Israel and Jordan up to Lebanon, Syria, and southern Turkey, and down through Iraq and Iran to about the Persian Gulf. Egypt, Lydia, and Media were also significant Middle Eastern powers, but Babylon was by far the dominant nation. Nebuchadnezzar came against Jerusalem three times. On the first occasion in 605 BC, he forced King Jehoiakim of Judah to break with Egypt and sign a treaty with Babylon. Jehoiakim didn't honor his end of the bargain, and things didn't turn out well for him or for Judah. The Lord sent against him raiding bands of Chaldeans, bands of Syrians, bands of Moabites, and bands of the people of Ammon. He sent them against Judah to destroy it according to the word of the Lord, which he had spoken by his servants, the prophets. You find that in 2 Kings chapter 24. God told Judah they would be under Babylonian rule for 70 years. After 70 years are completed at Babylon, I will visit you and perform my good word toward you and cause you to return to this place. And then we read a well-known Bible verse. "For I know the thoughts that I think toward you, says the Lord, thoughts of peace and not of evil, to give you a future and a hope." Jeremiah 29:11. That was said in the context of God assuring a rebellious people that the trial, as severe as it was intended to lead them to a better future, to a place of faith. The trials God allows to come to you are for the same purpose. There might seem to be nothing redemptive in a challenging diagnosis or a financial scrape or a job loss, but anything God permits, he permits to encourage you to come closer to him. Too often people allow their trials to push them away from God. It shouldn't be that way. Hardships are a time to lean into God, not to get angry with God or harden your heart. Judah was going into 70 years of captivity. God was permitting that for their good.

Without a doubt, one of the most remarkable stories in the entire Bible is found in Daniel chapter 3. First, let's recap. While a teenager, Daniel was taken from his home in Judah, forcibly relocated to Babylon, and pressed into the service of the king of Babylon. In chapter 1, when beginning their training, Daniel and his friends refused to eat the food provided by the king, choosing instead to follow a simple diet that honored God. They excelled. And when the king himself examined them, they were found to be 10 times better than all of their colleagues. Then in Daniel 2, Daniel interpreted the king's remarkable dream of a statue made from gold, silver, brass, and iron, standing on feet of iron and clay. A stone, cut out without hands, not of human origin, crashed into the image and broke it to pieces, and the entire thing was swept away, while the stone became a great mountain that filled the earth. That's the return of Jesus. Daniel interpreted this dream to mean that kingdoms would arise. First Babylon, then Medo-Persia, then Greece and Rome, and then Rome would divide. Daniel predicted in around 600 BC what would take place in the world over the next 2,500 years and beyond. Daniel's predictions have proven to be stunningly accurate. Clearly, the Word of God can be trusted and believed. And now the incredible Daniel chapter 3, a life and death story that prefigures events in the end of time. It's a story with big implications, and if you consider it carefully, it will shine a light on the prophecies of Earth's final days. After the dream of Daniel 2, the image made from different metals, King Nebuchadnezzar had his artisans construct an image made entirely out of gold. His dream had made clear that Babylon would not last forever. But here, he shook his fist in God's face, making it clear that in his mind, things were going to work out differently. The story starts bluntly. Nebuchadnezzar the king made an image of gold, and it was like nothing that had ever been seen. Its height was 60 cubits and its width 6 cubits. He set it up in the plain of Dura in the province of Babylon. 60 cubits high is around 90 to 100 feet, around 30 meters. Now, Babylon used the sexagesimal system of numbering, a system based on the number 6. Most nations today use the decimal system based on the number 10. The Babylonian system gave us 60 seconds in a minute, 60 minutes in an hour, 360 degrees in a circle, and so on. And if you're wondering about 666 in the book of Revelation, you're making a good connection with that number connecting directly to Babylon. So this image was roughly the height of a 9-story building. Whether that was all statue or if the height included a pedestal, we really don't know. But either way, it was tall. And being as it was erected on a plain, it would have been visible for miles. Solid gold gleaming in the shining Middle Eastern sun. The king was making a statement. He summoned anyone who was anyone to come to the dedication of the image, something Shadrach, Meshach, and Abednego did. While they knew this was going in a bad direction, they did everything they could to comply. They were obedient to civil authority as far as they were able. But then a herald cried aloud, "To you it is commanded, O peoples, nations, and languages, that at the time you hear the sound of the horn, flute, harp, lyre, and psaltery, in symphony with all kinds of music, you shall fall down and worship the golden image that King Nebuchadnezzar has set up." They knew what God had said. Don't make graven images. Don't worship them. The king had commanded, but God had forbidden. So what do you do in a situation like this? The herald continued, "And whoever does not fall down and worship shall be cast immediately into the midst of a burning fiery furnace." Now that upped the ante considerably. The passage says that when the people heard the music play, they all bowed down and worshiped the golden image. Couldn't Shadrach, Meshach, and Abednego have found a workaround? Couldn't they have bent down to tie their sandals or to scratch their ankles or to look at something on the ground?
No, they wouldn't even give the impression that they were compromising. They didn't want it to even look like they were worshiping that statue. At that time, someone in the crowd approached the king and informed him that Shadrach, Meshach, and Abednego did not bow down. They were brought before the king, who was furious. He told them that if they cooperated, all would be well. But if you do not worship, you shall be cast immediately into the midst of a burning fiery furnace. And who is the God who will deliver you from my hands? They were facing certain death, caught between courage and compromise, caught between what they knew to be right and saving their lives, between obeying God and paying the ultimate price. What do you do when you're a young man? You're in proximity to wealth and position. You've got a great job in the king's inner circle. And the most powerful man on the planet says, worship an idol or else. And when everyone else is doing it. Peer pressure is nothing new. Whether it's teenagers experimenting with drugs, alcohol, or immorality, the culture at work and the pressure to go along with the crowd, the pressure to lie, to get ahead, or to misrepresent the facts to get more sales, it's real. The eyes of a nation were on three foreigners who didn't eat the same food or drink the same wine or worship the same gods as everyone else there that day. What would they do? You know, God is looking for people who will dare to live their faith, who'll take their cue not from other people, but from heaven, who rely on the Bible as their guide for life, even when other people don't. God is looking for people who've looked at the cross and decided they want to honor Jesus. And if you've ever wondered how that works out, watch and see what happens next. The boys responded, "O Nebuchadnezzar, we have no need to answer you in this matter. If that is the case, our God, whom we serve, is able to deliver us from the burning fiery furnace. And he will deliver us from your hand, O king." Was this bold? Was it courageous? No. It's what people of faith do. The king asked, "Who is the God who was able to deliver you from my hands?" Well, Shadrach, Meshach, and Abednego knew who that God was. Keep this in mind. When another pagan ruler had sought to kill God's people, God opened up the Red Sea. Israel escaped, and the Pharaoh lost his life. They knew that story. Only 100 years or so before this, an angel slew 185,000 Assyrian soldiers as they were positioned to attack Jerusalem. The boys knew that story. Only a couple of years before this, they'd been faithful to God when they just arrived in town, and subsequently, God revealed to Daniel the king's dream and what it meant. God had come through for the Hebrew boys and for his people again and again, and they knew this. So they had reason to be confident in God's providence now. And that's true for you. You have the entire history of the Bible demonstrating to you that God is faithful. You have your own experience of how God, time and again, has come through for you, provided for you, done wonders for you. When a friend of mine was visiting a prison, he spoke to a rough inmate about God. The man said he wasn't interested. He said God wasn't real. So my friend asked him, "Was there ever a time in your life when God did something for you?" The man thought about that. He said, "You know, there was a time. One time." He said, "I was fleeing the police when I lost control of the stolen car I was driving. It went up a bank, launched into the air. It flipped and was going to land right on its roof. I called out, 'God, save me.'" He said everyone who saw the car afterwards was convinced there's no way anyone could have made it out of there alive. The man walked away without a scratch. A week later, after reflecting on that, that man gave his heart to Jesus, and he's a Christian today. You don't want to forget what God has done. A friend of mine texted to let me know that wildfires were heading towards his house. His neighborhood was burning street by street, and the flames were now at the top of his street. Now, my wife and I, we prayed. No doubt others were praying as well. We prayed specifically that God would change the direction of the wind
and spare our friend's home and the other houses on a street. He got back to me later. The wind changed direction. His house and the other houses on that street were spared, even though all around them, houses were completely destroyed. Now, come on. How good is our God? So when you hear stories like that or you experience something like that, remember those stories and let them grow your faith and strengthen your confidence in God. That's what Shadrach, Meshach, and Abednego did. They remembered God's greatness. And notice what they said. Our God whom we serve is able to deliver us from the burning fiery furnace. And he will deliver us from your hand, O king. But if not, let it be known to you, O king, that we do not serve your gods, nor will we worship the gold image which you've set up. That is faith. God can deliver us. We believe God will deliver us. But if he doesn't, we're still not going to worship your image. That's one of the greatest stands made in the entire Bible. It's like Joseph, I'm not sinning against God. It's like Jacob, I will not let you go unless you bless me. It's like Abraham, God shall provide himself a lamb for a burnt offering. God is able. But if he chooses not to, if we burn, we're still not bowing down. What an example. Anyone can have faith when things are going smoothly. The test of your faith is what you do when you don't get what you ask for. Does the fact that someone was not healed mean that God isn't God? You didn't get the job and now God stopped being God? Your spouse leaves you, your kids make poor decisions, you were victimized somehow, and God is no longer God? That cannot be true. Even when things are rough, God is still God. So what does the most powerful man in the world do when three teenagers defy him? And what does God do? Nebuchadnezzar was so mad, the expression on his face changed, and he gave the command to heat the furnace 7 times higher than usual. Now, whether that's actual, 7 literal times higher or symbolic doesn't really matter. He made it hotter. And in Iraq, with its abundant resources of oil and so forth, he had the means to do so. He gave the order for the young men to be cast into a fiery furnace. And the heat was so intense that the soldiers who threw those young men into the flames were themselves killed. In those boys went 3 young men, likely still teenagers, cast into a furnace like garbage might have been. Their lives sacrificed because of the arrogance and pride, because of the rebellion in the heart of a man who one chapter earlier had said, "Truly your God is the God of gods, the Lord of kings, and a revealer of secrets." But none of that is what's most fascinating about this story. As I said earlier, this story is history and prophecy. It's a story about what happened about 600 years before Jesus was born, and it's a story about what is going to happen in the end of time before Jesus returns. As we've learned, the book of Revelation is built upon the book of Daniel. And because history repeats, we're going to see the same scenario repeated in the close of time. In Daniel 3, a king makes an image and commands people to worship it contrary to the word of God. In Revelation 13, in the heart of the global end time conflict, there's another image, an image to the beast. Verse 15 says, "He was granted power to give breath to the image of the beast, that the image of the beast should both speak and cause as many as would not worship the image of the beast to be killed." An image again, this time not an actual statue, but an image of, a likeness to, the beast of Revelation 13, combining the trappings of religion and the might of the state, just as we see in Daniel 3. Just as Nebuchadnezzar compelled the conscience of all, the same will happen again. And just as the king of Babylon threatened the faithful ones with death, Revelation 13 says the same scenario will play out once more. Those who won't worship the image of the beast will be threatened with death.
No, God's not trying to scare anyone. That's the devil's MO. God's trying to prepare everyone. Christianity is surrendering your heart to Jesus so that when things are going well, you're turning to him like a flower turns to face the sun. And when things are not going so great, you'll do the same. And in all things, you'll be faithful according to God's word. But this story that overshadows events to take place in the world at the end of time, how did the story turn out? What became of the three young men thrown into a kiln, heated seven times hotter than usual? These three men, Shadrach, Meshach, and Abednego, fell down bound into the midst of the burning fiery furnace. Then King Nebuchadnezzar was astonished, and he rose in haste and spoke, saying to his counselors, "Did we not cast three men bound into the midst of the fire?" They answered and said to the king, "True, O king." "Look," he answered, "I see

0: It's to burn out of your life whatever is Babylonian. As Malachi wrote, he shall purify the sons of Levi, that they may offer unto the Lord an offering in righteousness. Nebuchadnezzar spoke, saying, blessed be the God of Shadrach, Meshach, and Abednego, who sent his angel and delivered his servants who trusted in him. And they have frustrated the king's word and yielded their bodies, that they should not serve nor worship any god except their own God. Therefore, I make a decree that any people, nation, or language which speaks anything amiss against the God of Shadrach, Meshach, and Abednego shall be cut in pieces, and their houses shall be made an ash heap, because there is no other God who can deliver like this. Then the king promoted Shadrach, Meshach, and Abednego in the province of Babylon. Looking ahead to earth's last days, we can say with the king, there is no other God who can deliver like this. That's 100% undeniably true. With an eye on the end of time, Daniel 3 reveals that God is faithful, he is able, and that he's a great deliverer. Three captives revealed to the world in a story that survived more than 2,500 years, that when you make a stand for God, Jesus stands with you. Are you willing to make a stand today? Is there an area of your life you need to surrender more fully to God? Maybe it's a matter of making a decision for the first time. Amidst the prophecies and the symbols and the stories, we see that Daniel is a book of salvation. Three chapters in, and we see that God is doing all he can to reach a pagan king. This idolater was special to God, as are all the sinners of the world. Judah was in Babylon so God could get through to their hard hearts. And while they were there, God wanted to use them to reach this hardened Middle Eastern monarch. What would become of King Nebuchadnezzar? Would he give his heart to the God of heaven? We'll find that out next time. But what will become of you? Jesus died for you. God wants for you to be in heaven. The Spirit of God is speaking to your heart, inviting you to make a decision for Jesus. Why don't you make that decision for Jesus now? Invite him to take your sins and give you the gift of everlasting life, knowing that he will. Jesus died for you. God loves you. And if you make the decision right now, you can become a saved child of God. Now, there's something I want you to see, something I'd like to give you. It's a little book that I've written to go along with this very series of programs. It's absolutely free, and I'd love you to get it right now.
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0: He was a troubled child and a troublemaker. 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Learn how you can have faith in all circumstances at any time. Don't miss Men of Faith. 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

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Let's pray together now. Our Father in heaven, in Jesus' name we come to you, thanking you that you are a great deliverer, thanking you that you would even go after the heart of a hardened Middle Eastern monarch, and grateful that in a time of huge distress, you delivered the three young men who were faithful. We are grateful that you deliver us. Right now, there's somebody in the midst of a fiery furnace experience. Deliver that one right now. Or keep that person's faith strong, even in the midst of difficulty. Lord, we look forward to the day when Jesus returns. We're thankful that one day gravity will lose its hold on the soles of our feet, and we will go up to be with you forever. So now take our hearts, make us yours. We believe you're coming back for your own. Friend, would you make that decision for Jesus right now? Would you say, Jesus, be my Lord and Savior? I trust you with my life. Change my heart. I give it to you now. If you pray that prayer, you know that God will do what only God can do. Then when we say amen, you can know that your burden has been taken. Your sins have been assumed by Jesus. They were borne to the cross for you. We thank you, dear Lord. Keep us, we pray. We trust in you. And we believe that the God who saved Shadrach, Meshach, and Abednego saves us now through faith in Jesus. In Jesus' name we pray, amen. Thank you so much for joining me. I'm looking forward to seeing you again next time. Until then, remember, it is written, man shall not live by bread alone, but by every word that proceeds from the mouth of God.

You've been listening to It Is Written, presented by Pastor John Bradshaw. We hope you have been blessed and that your faith in God has been renewed. Join us again next week at the same time on this station for It Is Written with John Bradshaw. This program was produced by It Is Written, all rights reserved. 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

I guess I was about 5 or 6 years old the first time I remembered seeing it. Dad had it within arm's reach most of the time, and he always carried it to church. The cover was made of leather that was tattered and frayed around the edges, and the binding had become loose, and you could take a look at those old dog-eared pages and tell that he had spent countless hours reading the old book. One day, my curiosity got the best of me, so I asked Dad to tell me why he kept it so handy. He said, "Son, my life's in that book. It's told me everything I've ever needed to know, and it'll tell you the same thing when you start searching for the path that you'll be walking down one day. Why, you're going to have questions about life and living. And even though that book is old, it has the most up-to-date information on any subject you could ever imagine." Well, I really didn't have a clue what he meant. Until one day, on up in the fall, I guess my curiosity got the best of me again. So while Mom was cooking supper and Dad was out raking leaves that were blowing around out in the front yard, I decided to see firsthand what Dad was talking about. I snuck up the steep rickety stairs to the folks' bedroom, and sure enough, there it was, lying on the nightstand. Carefully, I leafed through its worn pages as the faint smell of leather drifted up past my nose. I saw several verses that Dad had underlined. I guess they were probably the ones that had helped him out the most. One verse that caught my attention was about how God loved us enough to send his son to die, and how if we'll believe on him, we'll live forever one day. There were other verses that I liked about doing unto others like you'd want them doing to you, and how to love God and help others with what you have. That night I learned Dad was right. Everything he lived, believed, and taught me was in that book. Why, even the date he was baptized, the date he and Mom got engaged and married, and even the birthdays of my sister and I were all written down in the front cover. His life really was in that Bible, just like he'd said. Mom's voice cut through the stillness, so I closed the pages and went down to supper, while the last shades of golden twilight disappeared over the horizon. I knew then that I had found my recipes for living, and I've been grateful from that day to this for Dad's old Bible.

We're in the first chapter of James today, and I want to read verses 14 and 15. Listen to this important instruction. It says, "But each one is tempted when he is drawn away by his own desires and enticed. Then when desire has conceived, it gives birth to sin. And sin, when it is full grown, brings forth death." Recently, an Afghan soldier arrived at the Bagram Airfield Hospital with a very unusual piece of shrapnel lodged in his head. A CAT scan revealed that he actually had a live round of ammunition more than 2 inches long embedded in his skull. For some reason, the 14.5-millimeter high-explosive incendiary round had not gone off, and now a team of doctors was faced with the task of removing it without setting it off. As you can imagine, it wasn't an ordinary day in the operating room. The surgeon and the anesthesiologist put on body armor for the procedure, and they went into the theater with a bomb squad. Everyone who wasn't absolutely necessary for the extraction, of course, was evacuated from the room. That story reminds me of a problem that we all face as human beings. Our planet's open rebellion against the Creator has created a lethal situation that's going to kill us all unless somebody with heavenly expertise intervenes. The wages of sin is death, the Bible says. And that's because we have willfully separated ourselves from God, the only source of life in the universe. We were created in the image of God, who describes himself as love. But now the number one image we project is self. It's a deadly situation, as James describes it. With sin lodged deep in our hearts, we've all become ticking time bombs, waiting for the unexploded round to finish us off. The lethal shot is fired when we face temptation, because our selfish orientation is almost irresistibly attracted to anything that promises to bring us pleasure. Temptation leads to lust, and then lust, when we indulge it, leads to sin. And then, tragically, the end result is death. So, here we are, with sin lodged deep inside our hearts and minds, waiting to go off with one wrong move. Fortunately, the Bible reveals God as the ultimate physician, the only one capable of extracting the deadly unexploded round from our hearts. If we confess our sin, the Bible says in 1 John 1, verse 9, He is faithful and just to forgive us our sins and to cleanse us from all unrighteousness. So that means that right now, you can either wait for the bomb in your heart to eventually go off, or you can put yourself in the nail-pierced hands of the only one qualified to help. And I don't know about you, but I'm looking at the situation thinking it's pretty obvious that letting God operate would simply be the better way to live.

end. But if by death to living they can thy glory see, I'll take my cross.

Our study today is found in Daniel chapter 10 and verse 20. The Bible says, "Then said he, Knowest thou wherefore I come unto thee? And now will I return to fight with the prince of Persia. And when I am gone forth, lo, the prince of Grecia shall come." In the book of 2 Chronicles, chapter 36, you find an interesting story where Cyrus, king of Persia, declares his intention to release the children of Israel from bondage and send them back to Israel. This is very important, prophetically speaking, because Cyrus was the one who came from the east, dried up the river Euphrates, and conquered the city of Babylon. In Revelation 16,

up the spirit of Cyrus, king of Persia, that he made a proclamation throughout all his kingdom, and put it also in writing, saying, "Thus says Cyrus, king of Persia, all the kingdoms of the earth hath the Lord God of heaven given me, and he hath charged me to build him a house in Jerusalem, which is in Judah." Now, I want you to notice how this proclamation happened. The Bible says, "The Lord stirred up the spirit of Cyrus, king of Persia." Of course, God doesn't force anybody to do His will, but He does spend a lot of time wooing us and influencing us. And in the 10th chapter of Daniel, we get a look behind the scenes. Israel's neighbors weren't excited by the thought of Israel returning to the land of Canaan, and they were lodging protests with the king of Persia. Apparently, the king was vacillating, so Gabriel himself had gone to the palace of the king to nudge things back in the right direction. It turns out it was a pretty tough job, so heaven calls in the big guns. Michael the prince has to step in while Gabriel delivers one last prophecy to Daniel. But when Gabriel's finished that task, he's going straight back to fight with the prince of Persia. Now, that doesn't mean he's going to fight against the prince of Persia. It means he's going to fight with the prince of Persia. And of course, God wins. And even Cyrus himself knows that God has moved him to let the Israelites go. And of course, after the nation of Persia has served God on the world stage, Gabriel begins working with the next predicted kingdom, the Greeks. Sometimes I wonder what it'd be like to suddenly see what's really going on in this world. God is moving us steadily toward the second coming of Christ and the establishment of His permanent kingdom on this earth. And all around us, He's busy with things that we can't even see. We might panic after various elections or political coups. We might cringe when the rulers of this world's nations make really bad decisions. But if we could see past the apparent and watch the armies of heaven working, we'd rest easy that God is still in control and that He's put all of heaven's resources into this place so that one day soon, we can have a much better way to live.

While resting one evening by the side of the road, I saw an old farmer in a field he'd just hoed. His face was all brown and wrinkled by the wind, and he was talking to the Lord, just like he'd be talking to a friend. "Well, sir," he said in a voice calm and quiet, "them corn tassels need sacking, but I got no string to tie it. Had no rain in so long that the fields are mighty dusty, and it's been so unbearable hot that the kids are even getting fussy. Now that grass down in the pasture should be knee-high. If we could just have a little shower, Lord, it might keep the cow from going dry. Ah, but listen to me talk, and you'd think I wasn't grateful. Why, if you didn't know me so well, Lord, you'd think I was downright hateful. You'd think I'd forgot about the new calf that you sent and the money in the mail that took care of the rent. Ma's cold's better, and Johnny's home from the Navy, and that good Sunday dinner of chicken, dumplings, and gravy. The new preacher you sent us, Lord, he sure is a fine young man. Why, he's just converting them sinners to beat the band. Well, guess I'll be moseying along, Lord. Won't take no more of your time. Guess there's plenty of folks hereabouts waiting to ring your line. Evening to you, Lord, and watch over us tonight. And don't you worry about us none, Lord, 'cause everything's gonna be all right.

He was a 25-year-old Olympic silver medalist, but after a training accident on September the 10th, 2016, left him paralyzed, Sam Willoughby knew his BMX riding days were over. Engaged to be married, Sam figured his life was over and insisted that his fiancée move on without him. But after meeting a man in a wheelchair who worked in motor racing, Sam's life and outlook changed. One person's encouragement was all it took. Paul wrote, "Encourage one another and build one another up." Sam went on to coach his fiancée to her own BMX World Championship, and they married, with Sam even standing, with the help of braces, during the wedding ceremony. Jesus encouraged people, spending time with sinners and pointing them upwards towards heaven and a better life. God's followers today will do the same. Let someone use you to encourage someone else. John Bradshaw, It Is Written.

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1: This message was presented at the 2015 Lightbearers Convocation. The theme presented was Something Better, a journey through the book of Hebrews. Thanks for listening.
2: Good morning, everybody. You may recall the time when God appeared to Moses in a burning bush. Yes? And as Moses had that encounter, the Lord said something specific to Moses. He said, Moses, I want you to take off your shoes because the ground upon which you're standing, do you know the rest? Is holy ground. I'm going to engage right now in a symbolic act in order to make my point for this message. I'm going to remove my shoes and I'm going to preach this particular passage in Hebrews with the awareness that the ground upon which we are standing right now, the ground upon which we are entering right now, is holy ground. I am personally overwhelmed with the realization that God has brought upon my heart and upon my mind as I have examined this particular passage. And I am hoping, I am praying, I am longing before the Lord God of the universe that He would give me grace right now to sufficiently communicate this subject so that you too will be overwhelmed with a sense of how truly good God is. Father in heaven, you are incredible. You are far more amazing than we can grasp. Your beauty takes our breath away, and yet we are so, so dysfunctional and damaged and wounded inside that there are obstructions all the time blocking our view of you. I pray, God, that you would enter in to this time with us, into this place, into our hearts, and that, Father, you would say things to us that will lift the veil and take us into your immediate presence. Father, this is our desire, this is our prayer, in Jesus' name, amen. So go ahead and get your Bible open to Hebrews chapter 6, and we're going to begin with verse 13. If it's easier for you, the passage will be on the screen. The objective here is to learn, to grasp. Whatever is the best mode of engagement for you, that's perfectly fine. The passages will be on the screen if you want to just get your pen in hand and ready to take notes. If it's better for you to open your Bible and to underline and to grasp what we're looking at there, that's fine as well. The passage of our consideration is truly, truly profound. Starting with verse 13, Hebrews chapter 6, for when God made a promise to Abraham, because he, that is God, could swear by no one greater, he swore, say it out loud, by himself, saying, surely, blessing, I will bless you, and multiplying, I will multiply you. And so, after he, that's Abraham, had patiently endured, he obtained the promise. For men, indeed, swear by the greater. And an oath for confirmation is for them, that is for human beings, an end of all dispute. When someone says, I swear by some greater entity, that ends the discussion, and you're expecting them to follow through with their word. That's his point here. The dispute is over. Thus, God, determining to show more abundantly to the heirs of promise the immutability of his counsel, that is, the changeless nature of his purpose toward us, confirmed it by an oath. God is making an oath that by two immutable things, that is his promise and his oath, in which it is impossible for God to what?
3: Lie.
2: To lie, we might have strong consolation who have fled for refuge, running for our lives from sin and guilt and shame and the devil that is pursuing us. We have fled for refuge to lay hold on the hope that is set before us. What is this hope that is set before us? It is the promise and the oath of God. This hope, God's promise, God's oath, we have as an anchor of the soul, both sure and steadfast, and which enters, say it out loud, the presence behind the veil. That's where the trajectory of this hope leads, to the presence behind the veil, where the forerunner has entered for us, even Jesus, having become a high priest forever, according to the order of Melchizedek. The key idea here in this particular passage, in its immediate context, as well as the entire book of Hebrews, is the idea of advancement. It is the idea of movement. It is the idea of progress. And ultimately, this advancement, movement, and progress involves transition. Transition from lesser things to greater things. So in chapter 1 of Hebrews, the advancement, the transition, the progress that is set before us is a progress, a transition from the prophets to Jesus. The prophets have spoken in different ways and different times down through history. There's light there. There's truth there in the writings of the prophets. But then Jesus comes. And Jesus is the express image of God's very person. He is the radiance of God's glory. Jesus takes us to an entire new stratosphere of perception of the character of God. The prophets, but then there's Jesus. Even in 1 Corinthians chapter 13, the Apostle Paul informs us that prophets prophesy in part. But then there's Jesus, the definitive revelation of the character of God. Progress, transition, movement. In chapter 2, the transition is from the old humanity to the new humanity. The old humanity that has been broken and defiled and made dysfunctional and damaged in Adam. Adam's lineage of brokenness and sin. But then there's the new humanity. Jesus is the new way to be human. Jesus is a whole new specimen, if you will, of humanity. He's the big redo. Jesus is the one who does human experience the way God originally intended human experience to be lived. Jesus is perfect vertical love, perfect horizontal love. Jesus is relational integrity in all its matchless beauty. We're moving as believers from the old humanity to the new humanity. From, according to Paul as he moves on through Hebrews, from the lesser glory of Moses to the greater glory of Jesus. Moses communicated profound and deep truths regarding God and the plan of salvation. There was glory there. And then Jesus comes along, and like an eclipse, Jesus blocks, as it were, the glory of Moses with a far superior glory. Now we are face to face with God in the flesh. The greater glory of Jesus. There is the anxiety, chapter 4 of Hebrews, of unbelief, and there is the rest in Christ of faith. The anxiety of unbelief is not a reference to that unbelief that we call atheism, however. Not the unbelief of atheism, but the unbelief of being religious. on one's own steam, with one's own power, with one's center of gravity in self rather than in Christ. As we've said over and over again in these convocations, the best place in the world to hide from God is in religion. Becoming comfortable in patterns of unbelief that pass for belief. In the book Desire of Ages, Ellen White describes this kind of religion in these words. She says, interestingly, that the religion of the Pharisees was a way of forgetting God that passed for remembering him. Unbelief and the anxiety that comes with it is giving way experientially for you and me to the rest that we have in Christ. And then we come where Paul begins to suggest a transition from being merely taught to becoming teachers. He says you ought to be teachers, but you're not. You're just being taught. And then as the progression of Hebrews goes on, this teaching mode that we're all called into, where we are witnessing to the glory of God in Christ. That teaching position even gives way to something greater. Because in the New Covenant, in chapter 8 of Hebrews, we're told that one of the features of the New Covenant is that we will no longer say to our neighbor, "Know the Lord," because all shall know me, from the greatest to the least. Everybody will be in immediate proximity to God. Everybody will be in personal contact with the monarch of the universe. Everybody will have made their way through the veil to the presence behind the veil. And now there is no more evangelistic testifying, just the testifying of the beauty of our individual perspectives on the character of God. But we're not winning souls at some point in the future. We're not teaching people to know the Lord, because now the knowledge of God has gone viral in the world, and the earth is filled with the knowledge of the glory of the Lord as the waters cover the sea. And then he says we need to move from milk to meat. We need to start masticating the solid food, the meat of God's word, and comprehend what it has to say to us. We need to move, he says, from the elementary principles of doctrinal knowledge and move on, he says, to perfection. This is all transition language. This is advancement language. And then it comes to the ultimate transition, the ultimate movement from where we are to where we ultimately are moving toward, to the presence behind the veil. C.S. Lewis, interestingly enough, describes the Christian journey with these simple words. He says that the Christian experience is simply this: higher up and deeper in, higher up and deeper in, higher up and deeper in. It's a constant elevating and penetrating experience. It's an experience of going up in our estimation of who God is and deeper relationally in to our contact with the God of the universe. The trajectory of our hope, grounded in God's promise and oath, is to bring us in to the presence beyond the veil. This, of course, is sanctuary language. This is the Apostle Paul saying to you and me that we're on a journey, we're moving, we're transitioning, we're going somewhere. And our destination is the most holy place. Our destination is the presence that resides behind the inner veil in the most holy place. Everybody say, just under your breath, to yourself, not to anybody else, just for your own sake, to indelibly deposit this idea in your mind, not loud and clear, but just pensively and quiet. I am on a journey to the most holy place. I am on a journey to the most holy place, to the presence beyond the veil. So God made a promise to Abraham, Paul informs us. And that promise constitutes the sure foundation. That promise constitutes the formidable thing, if you will, that has such mass that everything that comes within its orbit is pulled in with gravitational pull that we can't even begin to comprehend. The promise, the oath that God began making to the human race with Adam and then to Noah, and then that promise began to take on greater and greater significance and detail to Abraham. That promise has such centrifugal force that anybody who looks at what God reveals himself to be in that promise will just begin to lean in. Wow, God's like that? God's that incredible? God's that beautiful? God loves me like that? Such mass that the gravitational pull is just bringing everybody who looks to Jesus. God made a promise to Abraham, and that promise was an experiential journey that God led Abraham through. Paul in Hebrews 6 references Abraham, and so we need to go back and revisit the story of Abraham ever so briefly. Abraham, in the first part of his story, was called out of Ur. God said, Abraham, get out of Ur of the Chaldees, and I will bless you. That's Genesis chapter 11. But this is not merely God calling Abraham out of a geographical location. Ur is not just geography. It is geography. But Ur is not just merely geography. It's not merely a geographical place. It is a theological place. It is a place of perspective. It is a place of vision. It is a place where God is defined in a certain light. And people in their religious experience perceive God through the lens that is the culture and the religion of Ur of the Chaldees, or what we call Babylon, and what the Bible calls Babylon later on. Well, Abram and his family had their roots there. Joshua 24 verse 2 says, and Joshua said to all the people, thus says the Lord God of Israel, your fathers, including Terah, the father of Abraham and the father of Nahor, notice this, dwelt on the other side of the river in old times, and here's the key part, and they served, what does it say? Other gods. So Ur, Babylon, is a place of theology. It's a place

grew up, they served other gods. Psalm 106 and Deuteronomy chapter 32 tells us that those gods were in fact demons, fallen angels, masquerading as deities for the specific purpose of misrepresenting the character of the one and only true God. David in the Psalms comments with such incredible insight that the danger of false gods is, David's observation, not mine, David says the danger of false gods is those who worship them become like them. Those who worship them become like them. These are just some of the false gods that are named in Scripture. Molech and Dagon and Ishtar and Baal and Marduk and Chemosh. And all of these false gods have one thing in common. They all require sacrifice rather than make sacrifice. All of these gods are egocentric. All of these gods have their center of gravity in themselves and require those worshipers of the false gods to live in trembling fear of that God and to live in a constant state of unrestful unbelief and anxiety. And the whole while, a grand masquerade is going on. Because all of these fallen angels have come to the world specifically to set up camp in the world for the purpose of masquerading as God and then defaming the character of God by the way they relate to the people. And God comes to the world in a very specific and strategic move by calling Israel out as a special people in order to establish the true knowledge of the one and only true God through whom Messiah can ultimately come. So Abram is called out of Babylon. He's called out of Ur. And God says, when you get out of that place, I will bless you. And then God, as the story of Abram continues, then God enters into covenant with Abraham in chapter 15 of Genesis. And he asks Abraham to engage in a very specific sacrificial ritual. He says, Abraham, this is what I want you to do. I want you to get these three animals and some birds. And I want you to take those animals and I want you to do something with them. I want you to sever them in two, right down the middle, and I want you to lay them on the ground, one piece across from the other, thus creating what? If you cut the animals in half and you lay one half here and one half here and one half here and here and here and here and there's a bird and there's another sacrificial bird, what have you created? You've created a path. You've created a way. You've created a little symbolic journey. Because God is capitalizing on the times. And they didn't have, in that particular culture, lawyers with documents to be signed in order to make somebody good on their promise. They had this particular ceremony. And then the human beings entering into whatever deal they were entering into, I'll take that piece of land for that price. Well, how can I know you're good for the money? The animal is cut in two. And those who engage in the covenant pass between the pieces, symbolically communicating to all those who are witnessing the ceremony, may it be done to me as is done to this animal sacrifice if I do not fulfill my word. I'm good for my word. I'll give the land. I'll pay the payment that we've agreed upon. It's an oath. It's a promise. And God tells Abraham to do this very thing. And then while Abram is looking, as he is beholding, as he has set the path before him, then he sees a torch, a pillar of fire associated throughout Scripture with God himself. And as Abraham watches in the night, God passes between the pieces, essentially saying to Abraham, I'm good for my word. I promised, I will fulfill. And may it be done to me, Abraham, the God of the universe,
as is done.

0: unto these animal sacrifices if I do not fulfill my promise? I'm good for it, and I'm putting my own life on the line to prove my faithfulness. And that was the covenant agreement. The story of Abraham continued to unfold, and as that story unfolded, astoundingly, God has Abraham engage in what can only be regarded by every man in the world a terribly specific and painful communication tool. The sign of the covenant is circumcision. Because in the story, Abraham wavers in his faith to some degree. He does the whole Ishmael thing with Hagar. God has promised that there will be a child of promise, and Abraham and Sarah just don't see it happening. And so they engage in their own act of potence. And God then says, that potency thing you got going on, Abraham, I need to tell you something about that. And so circumcision is the new sign of the covenant. This covenant, Abraham, is going to be based on my power, not yours. So circumcision is introduced into the Abrahamic covenant. And then the story of Abraham continues, and sure enough, here comes the child of promise, Isaac. They named him Isaac. It means laughter or just funny, because, in fact, it was funny for people that old to have a baby. And Abraham and Sarah knew it, and they busted up laughing, and they named him Laughter, because God had proven to them that he was sufficient for his promise, and he didn't need their help in fulfilling the promise. And then there's the sacrifice, and this is just absolutely crazy and amazing at the same time. After Isaac comes along, that funny little guy that God gave them as the child of promise, he grew up, the next thing you know, he was 10, and then he was 12, and we don't know exactly how old he was when God said to Abraham, now I want you to go to the Mount Moriah and sacrifice your son. Genesis 22 and verse 2, take now your son, your only son, notice the language God employs here, whom you love. Abraham, I'm coming to you at the level of where you feel love for this child. Because, Abraham, I feel love for my son, my only son. And I'd like you to understand something. So take your son, your only son, the one you love, and go to the land of Moriah and offer him there as a burnt offering on one of the mountains, which I will tell you. This is startling. It's startling for more than one reason, because, in fact, in Jeremiah 19:5, as well as in Deuteronomy and other passages, God communicates like this about human sacrifice. They, speaking of the pagan peoples and Israel who were following in their example, they have also built the high places of Baal to burn their sons with fire for burnt offerings to Baal. Now, notice how God feels about this. Which I did not command or speak, nor did it come in to my mind. How does God, the one and only true God of the universe, feel about human sacrifice? It doesn't even cross my mind. I didn't command anything like that. And yet, in the story of Abraham, he did command Abraham to sacrifice Isaac. He did speak such a thing, and yet here he completely disassociates his character from human sacrifice. Well, why? The story of Abraham continues. And he said, that is God speaking to Abraham, when Abraham had the knife lifted and was about to plunge it into Isaac, at that moment of absolute psychological, emotional, pinpoint agony, just as the knife was lifted, do not lay your hand on the lad or do anything to him, For I now know that you fear God, since you have not withheld your son from me. Then Abraham lifted his eyes and looked, and there behind him was a ram caught in the thicket by its horns. So Abraham went and took the ram and offered it up for a burnt offering instead of his son. And just in case we're wondering what Abraham got out of this very horrific request of God. And Abraham called the name of the place, "The Lord will provide." He didn't name the place, "I'm really something, how I passed the test that God gave me." He named the place according to what he learned from the experience. Yes, he was tested. Yes, he passed the test. But no, human sacrifice is not intrinsic to the character of the one and only true God. And Abraham, who came out of Ur, out of Babylon, with all of that false theology that was grounded in human sacrifice, was now led through a journey psychologically, emotionally, theologically, where God said to Abraham through this experience, "Abraham, it is not for you to make the sacrifice. It's for me to make the sacrifice. I'm the one that made the promise. I'm the one that made the oath. I'm the one who has promised you, and I will follow through." So Abraham, getting the point, said, "I'm going to name this place, The Lord Will Provide." Because the Lord is the one who will provide what specifically, everybody? The sacrifice for sin. That promise made to Abraham then develops through the biblical narrative. It takes on greater depth and shape. Nothing contradictory, but more detail. When we come to Isaiah, we're told explicitly in Isaiah chapter 42, verse 6, a prophecy of the coming Messiah, "I, the Lord, have called you," that is God the Father calling you, Jesus, the Messiah, "in righteousness." What has God called the Messiah, Jesus, to? "I will hold your hand." Obviously, it's going to be an ordeal of some kind. "I will keep you and give you," what's the word? "As a covenant to the people and as a light to the Gentiles." Does the world at large need light regarding God? Is there not confusion? Babylonian confusion? The confusion of Ur? The confusion that God is the one who makes rather than gives the sacrifice, or requires rather than makes the sacrifice? Does the world not need light? Jesus is that light. Jesus is the one in whom God makes good on his what? Covenant, his promise. That's Isaiah 42, verse 6. Well, then it goes on. Thus God, this is further on in Hebrews chapter 6, thus God determining to show more abundantly to the heirs of promise, notice this language, the immutability of his counsel, that is, the changeless nature of his purpose toward us, confirmed it by an oath. That oath, that immutable counsel, is defined throughout messianic literature in the Old Testament. Though the mountains be shaken, Isaiah is told, and the hills be removed, doesn't it sound like there's ultimate permanence there, does it? Yet my unfailing love for you will not be shaken, nor my covenant of peace be removed, says the Lord, who has compassion on you. Notice in the text that here God's covenant is defined with specific language. God's covenant is essentially what, according to this? It's his unfailing love. Chapter 55, verse 3, again, "Give ear and come to me. Listen that you may live." This is God speaking to Israel and ultimately to you and me. And God is saying, listen to what I'm telling you. Please give me your undivided attention. I will make an everlasting covenant with you. And what is it? It is my faithful love promised to David. Because from Abraham, the promise now through the lineage or the lineage is passing on from one generation in Israel to the next until Messiah comes. God's covenant is unfailing love. Hosea chapter 6, verses 6 and 7, astounding. For I, this is God speaking, I desired. What does he want? What is this God all about? What is it that is pulsating in the bosom of the creator of the universe? What is it that he wants all of us to experience and engage in? God says, for I desired steadfast love, not sacrifice, the knowledge of God rather than burnt offerings. But like Adam, going all the way back now to Eden, but like Adam, they, that is Israel, and all of us, the human race as a whole, like Adam, they transgressed what, everybody? The covenant, which is to say they, what does it say? Were faithless in their relationship with me. To break covenant with God is the essence of the sin problem. The covenant is steadfast love, and sin is the broken relationship that exists between human beings and God, and that exists between all of us as human beings, one with another. In fact, in Isaiah chapter 24, verses 5 and 6, the entire sin problem is defined in these very terms. The earth is also defiled under its inhabitants. Just think of everything that's wrong with the world. Everything is traceable to one thing. The earth is defiled under its inhabitants because they have transgressed the laws, changed the ordinance. The word simply is from the root word order. They've changed the ordinance means that they have changed the natural order of things. They have broken what? The everlasting covenant. Therefore, as a result of broken covenant, therefore, the curse has devoured the earth, and those who dwell in it are desolate. Moms and dads, and husbands and wives, and communities, and nations, look at the world around us. Everything in our world is relationally broken. Every pain and agony and every evil and every curse is traceable to broken relational integrity. And the whole point of the plan of salvation is that God in Christ is taking hold of you and me and leading us back into covenantal faithfulness by being faithful to us and thus leading us to faithfulness ourselves. So Paul says this hope we have as an anchor of the soul, both sure and steadfast, and which enters the presence behind the veil, where the forerunner has entered for us, even Jesus, having become a high priest forever, according to the order of Melchizedek. Our destiny is the presence behind the veil. God is leading you and me in that direction, and Ellen White wraps language around what that journey will look like. We find ourselves in the world broken, living in relational damage and woundedness, and God, through Christ, the forerunner, is leading us somewhere. Ellen White describes in very practical language one dimension of that journey to the most holy place, the Holy of Holies. She says, from the Holy of Holies, we're not there, but there's light emitting and beckoning us toward that light. From the Holy of Holies, there goes on the grand work of what, everybody? The grand work of instruction. There is instruction needed. That sounds very academic. Sounds boring. But this isn't the kind of instruction that comes with mathematical equations. This is relational instruction. This is the instruction of coming under the mentorship of the forerunner. This is entering into relationship with Jesus, and Jesus then helping us by his grace to work out our issues, to process all the brokenness in us and in our homes and in our world. From the Holy of Holies, there goes on the grand work of instruction. Now watch this. The angels of God are communicating to men. Christ officiates in the sanctuary. We do not follow him into the sanctuary as we should. Okay, how should we then? Christ and angels work, where are they working? In the hearts of the children of men. Now watch this. There must be a purifying of the what? Of the soul. That's where the damage is. That's where the relational problems in our lives, that's where it's all traceable to. There's something wrong inside of us. There's something fundamentally broken in human spirituality. There must be a purifying of the soul here upon the earth in harmony with Christ's cleansing of the sanctuary in heaven. There, that is, where? In the most holy place. As we make our way by faith, by study, by contemplating and understanding and by coming to convocation and getting into these subjects, this isn't just for intellectual curiosity being satisfied. This isn't just an academic event. We're not just here to process data and information. Watch what happens as we make our way into the most holy place. Here's what's going to happen. There we shall see more clearly as we are seen by God, that is. We shall know as we are known. All of us, to one degree or another, yourself included, myself included, all of us, at every given moment of our lives, all of us are engaged in some configuration of evasion tactics. Every person in this auditorium and those out on the edges, outside, all of us are liars. Every one of us. Paul says in Romans that our throat is like an open sepulcher, and we just spew lies all the time. Not the kinds of lies you think about with your tax return, but lies of identity. We lie about who we are. We cover and we maneuver and we shift and we camouflage and we make fig leaf garments and we manufacture little storylines and narratives about ourselves to convince everybody around us that we're quite okay. You're not okay. I'm not okay. We are broken on the most fundamental level of our beings, people, and we lie in order to evade the shame of what is really going on inside of us and our brokenness. But as we make our way into the most holy place, watch this, we begin to see as we are seen, because in fact, we don't naturally see ourselves as we really are. And we begin to know as God knows us. Now, we can't see as we are seen and know as we are known in one quantum leap of enlightenment that would destroy us. So God, in his compassion, in his patience, in his goodness, he's just taking us along with Jesus, the forerunner. Jesus is taking us by the hand, taking us by the heart, and he's just escorting us through a journey. He's showing us incrementally what we can bear to see toward an end. There we shall see as we are seen, know as we are known. Ellen White is referring here to 1 Corinthians 13. You heard the language. She's referencing, she's merging, this is vital, she's merging the sanctuary journey into the most holy place with the trajectory that God's love leads a person on. 1 Corinthians chapter 13 is the love chapter. Love is patient and kind and selfless, and it's described as an objective reality that exists in God's character. to which we are called. That love is defined in 1 Corinthians 13. And then Paul describes how that when we encounter God's love, step by step, one ray of light at a time, when we encounter God's love, Paul says that it leads us on a journey. That love leads us somewhere. Then he says, when I was a child, not a biological child, a spiritual child, psychologically and emotionally immature, living in my own refuge of lies. When I was a child, Paul says, I spoke like a child, I understood as a child, and I thought like a child. That is to say, I did my rational process in an immature way in order to insulate me from the greater truth that God is leading me into. He's saying here that I did theology like a child. Self-preserving theological paradigms. But when I became a man, when I grew up spiritually, he says, I put away childish things. For now we see in a mirror, dimly, but then, face to face. Now I know in part, but then I shall know, just as I also am known, and now abide faith, hope, and love. But the greatest of these is love. Do you see what he's saying? He's telling us something profound, and that is that the trajectory of God's love, the journey that God is leading us on, is a trajectory that leads into greater and greater and deeper intimacy with God, which yields greater self-knowledge of that which is out of harmony with God. Ellen White says it this way, the closer we come to Jesus, the more sinful we will appear in our own eyes. The best way to avoid the developmental process, the best way to avoid God is to engage ourselves in theological controversies on lesser matters so we don't have to process the real issue, which is to lead us on in an experiential journey with Jesus, our forerunner, into the most holy place, to the presence beyond the veil. The trajectory of God's love is simply this. If I keep looking into the glorious light of God's love, it will expose dark things in me that are out of harmony with it, allowing me opportunity for more and more precise synchronizing with God's love. Getting to know God is a process by which, Paul says, the knowledge of God leads me to greater and greater knowledge of that in me that is out of harmony with Him, and it's painful in the moment of realization. But oh, the sweet release when you lean into that light rather than away from it in self-justifying. The sweet release of running for our lives to the refuge that we have in Christ, rather than to what Isaiah calls the refuge of lies that we concoct in order to avoid facing the truth about ourselves. It's painful, but wow, what a release it is to love people more than you ever have before. What a release it is to just not hate anyone. What a release it is to forgive him, to let her off the hook. What freedom there is in saying yes to God's love for me and simultaneously saying yes to my love for others. It's painful. But oh, what a release it is to just let the whole world off the hook and to be secure in God's love. What a blessing. And it's God's oath, it's God's promise, people, that creates the stable, immovable, steadfast, changeless reality that allows us to incrementally move deeper and deeper into that security. If God didn't love you and me the way he does, we wouldn't gasp another breath of air. God's oath is the stable center in this Hebrews passage and in our experience. In the Dictionary of the New Testament by a scholar named Kittle, Yahweh swears, now watch this, as well as men. Human beings make oaths, so does God, he's saying. But God can only swear by himself. He's in Hebrews chapter 6. He's in our passage. He can even stake his life as a pledge. And then he references Numbers chapter 14, verse 21, where God says, "As truly as I live, says the Lord, the whole earth will be filled with the knowledge of the glory of God." It's a form of oath, in other words. God is saying, "As truly as I exist, I will follow through to do whatever it is that he's promising." In the Numbers passage, "I'll fill the earth with my glory as truly as I live." Notice this. God guarantees with his oath the truth of his word. He backs the declaration of his will by his majesty and holiness, get this, and even by his very existence. That's the nature of the oath. Desire of Ages, page 49, gets to the heart of this idea with profound simplicity. Do not even begin to imagine that you and I can comprehend what we're about to discover. But we sure can be tantalized by it and attracted by it and blown away by it and floored by it and drawn by it into the world where Satan claims dominion. God permitted his son to come. Echoes of Abraham and Isaac. A helpless babe, subject to the weakness of humanity. He permitted him, he the Father permitted him the Son, to meet life's peril in common with every human soul. To fight the battle as every child of humanity must fight it. At the risk of failure and eternal loss. Another statement where she's seeking to access this idea of God's oath and his promise. Who can estimate the value of a soul? Go to Gethsemane and there watch with Jesus through those long hours of anguish. When he sweat, as it were, great drops of blood. Look upon the Savior uplifted on the cross. Hear the despairing cry, my God, why have you forsaken me? Look upon the wounded head, the pierced side, the marred feet. And remember that Christ risked how much? All. Tempted as we are, he staked his own existence upon the issue of the conflict. Heaven itself was imperiled for our redemption. At the foot of the cross, remembering that for one sinner, Jesus would have yielded up his life, we may estimate the value of a soul. God looks at you. He looks at me, personally, you, by name. And God, in seeing you, values you more than his own existence. He has promised with an oath, putting himself, as it were, on the line for our salvation. E.J. Wagner, in The Present Truth, back in the 1890s, developed this from Hebrews chapter 6. Take in every line. Think of it, he says. You get the sense that E.J. Wagner is just blown away by this. Think of it. God swore by himself. That is, he pledged himself and his own existence to our salvation in Jesus Christ. He put himself in pawn. His life for ours if we are lost while trusting him. His honor is at risk. Think of what it would be involved. Think of what would be involved in the breaking of that promise and that oath, he says. Wagner's just reasoning this through. That's what we're doing right now, just thinking this through. Think of what would be involved for God to break his promise and his oath. The word of God, which brings the promise, is the word which created the heavens and the earth and which upholds them. It is the word of God in Christ that upholds the universe, and it keeps the innumerable stars in their places. In him, all things, what? Consist, they cohere, they hold together. Everything remains in stability in him. Wagner continues on. If he should fail, the universe would collapse. He has pledged his own existence to the performance of his word. If his words should be broken to the humblest soul in the world, is that you? Is that me? Is that some no-name face of a 7-year-old boy on the evening news with tears trickling down through his cheeks because he just lost his mom and dad in an act of war? The humblest soul? If his word should be broken to the humblest soul in the world, he himself would be disgraced, dishonored, and dethroned. The universe would go into chaos and annihilation if God were to break his promise to you and me. So in swearing by himself, Wagner concludes in a later statement, God put himself in the position that he would forfeit his own existence if his promise should fail. In sending Jesus into the world for you and me, God made an infinite sacrifice and entered into a realm of infinite risk. He valued your individual happiness and eternal life more than his own. God's oath is the most significant truth in Scripture, bar none. His promise is the apex of divine revelation. God's love for you and me is the thing that must be processed. There is nothing of such great importance and significance as grasping the fact that God's oath communicates to you and me, I love you more than my own existence. I pledge myself to cease from existing if I ever stop loving you. My existence is so completely indistinguishable from my love for you that I can no more stop loving you than I could cease to exist. I remember when my little girl Leah, years ago, maybe 7 or 8 years old, we were having a good time. She was laughing and I was laughing and we were playing, and she knew with clarity that I loved her. And I'll never forget as that little girl looked up into my face and she said, Daddy, you love me, huh? And I said, yeah, that's an understatement. Yes, I love you. And she smiled and she said, Daddy, will you always love me? Ah, wow. I said, Leah, my love for you is so indistinguishable from who I am that I could never, ever stop loving you. Never. I promise you, Leah, I will always love you no matter what. That is the good news. That's the gospel. That's the holy ground where God promises and keeps his promise. Amen. And you, as an individual by name, are at the center
1: of that promise. Father in heaven, dear God, thank you Father, for making promise to Abraham, and through Abraham to David, and straight down through time, coming all the way to Jesus, Lord, and in Christ, we see your covenantal faithfulness with such clarity and beauty that it takes our fear away. And we want to lean in. We want to follow you. We want to follow into the most holy place. We want to follow the trajectory of your love. We want to face those things in ourselves that are out of sync with your love. We want to forgive the way you forgive. We want to be free from everything that causes pain and relational breakdown in our lives. Amen. Father God, beautiful, good, gracious God, take us by the heart and lead us into the most holy place. In Jesus' name, amen.
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I'm sure everyone here today recognizes that great melody, the Red Foley classic, Just a Closer Walk with Thee. And no Helm album would be complete without this great song. Would everybody join in and help us as we sing?

was a 25-year-old Olympic silver medalist, but after a training accident on September the 10th, 2016, left him paralyzed, Sam Willoughby knew his BMX riding days were over. Engaged to be married, Sam figured his life was over and insisted that his fiancée move on without him. But after meeting a man in a wheelchair who worked in motor racing, Sam's life and outlook changed. One person's encouragement was all it took. Paul wrote, "Encourage one another and build one another up." Sam went on to coach his fiancée to her own BMX World Championship, and they married, with Sam even standing, with the help of braces, during the wedding ceremony. Jesus encouraged people, spending time with sinners and pointing them upwards towards heaven and a better life. God's followers today will do the same. Let someone use you to encourage someone else. John Bradshaw, It Is Written.

And then one day, we're gonna all cross that river. We'll fight life's final war with

0: He was a 25-year-old Olympic silver medalist, but after a training accident on September the 10th, 2016, left him paralyzed, Sam Willoughby knew his BMX riding days were over. Engaged to be married, Sam figured his life was over and insisted that his fiancée move on without him. But after meeting a man in a wheelchair who worked in motor racing, Sam's life and outlook changed. One person's encouragement was all it took. Paul wrote, "Encourage one another and build one another up." Sam went on to coach his fiancée to her own BMX World Championship, and they married, with Sam even standing, with the help of braces, during the wedding ceremony. Jesus encouraged people, spending time with sinners and pointing them upwards towards heaven and a better life. God's followers today will do the same. Let someone use you to encourage someone else. John Bradshaw, It Is Written.
1: Well, hello there, my friend. Do you hear this sound?
2: Yes, sure, it sounds like a drum, like a kettle drum.
1: Good description, Uncle Bob, because I'm the kettle drum of the woods.
2: Tell the boys and girls your name, would you?
1: I'm the ruffed grouse.
2: Gilbert the grouse?
1: Yes.
2: Welcome to Nature Corner, Gilbert.
1: Thank you, Uncle Bob.
2: Why don't you tell the boys and girls what a grouse is, okay?
1: A ruffed grouse is a partridge. He's a bird about the size of a small chicken.
2: Okay. You have real pretty feathers, Gilbert.
1: Thank you, Uncle Bob. They're reddish brown with some gray ones in there, too.
2: And you have a big brown fan tail.
1: Oh, yes. It's got a neat row of black and white feathers on the back of it.
2: Is it true that you can tell whether a grouse is a male or a female by these feathers?
1: Yes. A male has all black feathers along the edge of his tail. Mm-hmm. A female has black feathers too, but she's got two white feathers right in the middle of this band on her tail.
2: I see. Now, Gilbert, you're called a ruffed grouse. What does the word ruffed mean?
1: It's a bunch of dark feathers the Creator put around my neck that get all roughed up when I get excited.
2: I see. They stand on end, then, huh?
1: Yes, like a ruff.
2: Okay. What excites you, Gilbert?
1: You mean who?
2: Okay, who?
1: Gretchen.
2: Oh, she's your girl?
1: For real, Uncle Bob. My kind maker gave her to me, and she's real neat.
2: Do you whistle at her?
1: No, but I would if I could.
2: How do you communicate with her, Gilbert?
1: I drum for her.
2: Oh, okay. You made that sound a few minutes ago. Would you do it again?
1: Gladly. Here goes.
2: Mm-hmm. And somewhere out in the pine woods, Gretchen Grouse hears your call.
1: And she wings it in my direction.
2: So playing your drum calls your mate.
1: Yes.
2: Why do you call her, Gilbert?
1: So we can mate and start a family.
2: I see. Is there any other reason for your drumming?
1: Oh, yes, Uncle Bob. The Creator God taught me to drum for another important reason, too. It tells other male grouse in the area that this territory belongs to me. This is my section of the woods.
2: This is where you and the missus plan to build your nest and raise your babies.
1: Yes, indeed.
2: Would you drum again for us, please?
1: Sure.
2: Boy, that sounds just like a kettle drum or a timpani.
1: Uncle Bob, I make that sound by beating my wings against the air.
2: You do it so fast that your wings look like a blur of brown.
1: Oh, yes. They vibrate back and forth 50 times a second, Uncle Bob.
2: That must take super strong wing muscles to do that.
1: Well, the Son of God engineered these wing muscles especially powerful because it's my only way of calling my mate.
2: How far does your drumming sound travel?
1: On a quiet day, about a mile.
2: What times of the day do you like to drum best, Gilbert?
1: Usually before the sun comes up in the morning and just before the sun goes down at night.
2: I see. How do your wings make that drumming sound? Are you sure they're not striking something other than the air?
1: No, my wings are only beating the air.
2: Okay, explain to the boys and girls exactly how you drum then.
1: Okay, first thing is to find a favorite place to drum.
2: Generally in the woods, where the hardwood trees grow, right?
1: Yes, and an old dead log is my platform.
2: You stand on it?
1: Yes, Uncle Bob.
2: Why?
1: For two reasons. So my sound can get up off the ground and travel farther, and so I can look around me.
2: If any critter's coming after you.
1: Yes, like the fox, coyote, hawk, or owl.
2: Mm-hmm. So you stand on this log when you drum.
1: Oh, I do, Uncle Bob.
2: How do you keep from losing your balance while you're drumming? I mean, you're beating your wings real fast. You only have two little legs to stand on.
1: The Lord taught me to use my fan tail as the third leg.
2: Oh, You prop it on the log.
1: And it forms a tripod.
2: And you're steady as a rock.
1: That way I can drum and not lose my balance, Uncle Bob. Isn't that neat?
2: Oh, boy, it shows your creator knew you needed it or you just couldn't drum. Gilbert the Ruffed Grouse, why do your wings make such a loud noise by just striking the air?
1: Good question, Uncle Bob. When I beat my wings forward and upwards, that creates a vacuum behind my wings.
2: Okay, I can understand that.
1: Well, as my wings then go backwards real fast, this makes a loud concussion of the air filling in that vacuum.
2: Oh, I see. So it's really like a sonic boom, then?
1: Yes, it's a mini sonic boom, Uncle Bob. That's why it's so loud.
2: You first make a vacuum by the forward upward stroke of your wing, and then the backward stroke fills in the air real fast, and that causes a sonic boom.
1: Pretty clever creator I have to make me this way, right?
2: Very much so, Gilbert.
1: Oh, it makes him look real good.
2: I know it. That's just what Romans 1:20 in the Creator's book says.
1: How's that?
2: Well, Gilbert, it says, since the creation of the world, God's invisible qualities, his eternal power, and his divine nature have been clearly seen, being understood from what has been made. So now, people are without excuse.
1: Now, that's definitely something to drum about, I'll tell you.
2: Gilbert, how long do you have to drum before your mate comes?
1: Maybe 10 minutes, maybe an hour.
2: She must have a super good direction finder in her ears to locate you, Gilbert.
1: Oh, yes, Uncle Bob. It's very, very hard to find me by my drumming sound.
2: You know, it seems like your drum beat echoes off the trees and the cliffs here in the woods.
1: Yes, because it's such a low-pitched sound, and because it's a sonic boom, it seems like it's coming from different places in the woods, depending on how the wind's blowing.
2: And how many trees there are. That's why owls, hawks, and foxes have a very, very difficult time finding you when they hear your drum beat.
1: But Gretchen has special direction finders given her by Christ the Creator that let her zero right in on my sound and find me.
2: And then you can mate and start a family.
1: Right. Gretchen will lay about 10 brown eggs in a nest that she's made on the ground, usually near a tree or a rock.
2: Do you help her incubate those eggs, Gilbert?
1: No, Uncle Bob, that's her job.
2: I see. What does she do when she gets hungry while sitting on those eggs?
1: Get off the nest, cover the eggs with leaves, and fly off to find her chow.
2: I see. And usually how long does she sit on those eggs?
1: A little over 3 weeks, Uncle Bob.
2: And then the babies are hatched, right?
1: They're flying on their own in a few weeks.
2: Do ruffed grouse like the snow and the cold?
1: Oh, yes. In fact, every September, my wonderful maker gives me a pair of neat snowshoes.
2: Snowshoes? Explain that, Gilbert the Grouse.
1: Well, during the spring and summer, my toes are just like plain old chicken toes. But in September, the master designer makes little feathers grow out from either side of my toes.
2: And they act like little snowshoes for you.
1: Correct. With these tiny feathers, my toes are 3 times wider than they were in the summertime.
2: Perfect timing for the winter snow.
1: Isn't that just like the Creator God?
2: Oh, really? But what happens to these little foot feathers in the springtime? You don't need them then.
1: The Maker causes them to fall out.
2: Amazing. You have them when you need them, and they go away when you don't need them anymore.
1: Uncle Bob, during the wintertime, we grouse do some very interesting things.
2: Oh, what's that?
1: Well, when the wind blows real hard and it's terribly cold, we ruffed grouse dive headfirst into a snowbank, and we live like Eskimos.
2: You live under the snow?
1: Sure, we keep cozy warm that way. Then in the morning, we poke our heads up through the snow like periscopes and fly away, making the snow explode in every direction.
2: Gilbert the Ruffed Grouse, I've really enjoyed your visit today. Thanks for stopping in.
1: My pleasure, Uncle Bob. Hey, kids, listen. Your creator is the same one who made me. Let's remember him while we're young, okay? That way, we won't have any real bad problems when we get older that we can't handle.
2: Good words from the kettle drum of the forest, the Ruffed Grouse. Read about his intelligent creator in Colossians chapter 1 in the Creator's book. He's called the Son of God, the Lord Jesus Christ.
3: Sometimes this world seems like a big, dark room. But those who love Jesus are like candles in that room. And when we do good things, we let others see the greatness of God.
4: From Matthew 5, verses 14 and 16, you are the light of the world.

Today we're going to look at the letter of James near the end of the Bible, James chapter 1, verse 23 and onward, where the Bible says, "For if anyone is a hearer of the word and not a doer, he is like a man observing his natural face in a mirror. For he observes himself, goes away, and immediately forgets what kind of man he was. But he who looks into the perfect law of liberty and continues in it, and is not a forgetful hearer, but a doer of the work, this one will be blessed in what he does." Today, the nation of Liberia is probably one of the most inappropriately named countries in the world. Back when the nation was founded in the early 19th century, that name made sense. It simply meant the land of the free. And that was a great name because it was home to a colony of freed American slaves who emigrated to Africa to start new lives. And for the most part, with the possible exception of uprisings staged by the indigenous people who lived in that area prior to the new colony, things went pretty well until 1980, when Sergeant Samuel Doe seized the reins of power in a military coup. All of a sudden, Liberia went from an American-style democracy to a military dictatorship. The land of the free developed a horrible reputation for human rights violations. To make matters worse, several years after Doe's government was toppled by another coup, one of the bloodiest civil wars in African history broke out, leaving more than 200,000 dead and over a million people living in refugee camps. As law and order gave way to chaos and bloodshed, the land of the free became a land ruled by warlords. So, what does that have to do with the book of James? Well, more than you might think. In today's world, there are people who feel as if the moral laws presented in the Bible create a barrier to personal liberty. They frankly don't want anybody, including God, telling them what to do, or more accurately, what not to do. And typically, when they throw off the supposed shackles of God's moral law, they think of that as liberty. But that's a little bit like calling a nation of war Liberia. When law and order break down, you don't have liberty. You have a place where people are prisoners of fear, unable to live a normal life. In the same way, to call lawless living liberty is a bit of a strange designation, and the last few decades have proven the point. The sexual revolution gave us killer diseases and broken families. The Me generation led to some of the biggest frauds and scandals in corporate history. The softening of the criminal justice system has helped to push crime rates skyward. And the world we live in now is hardly a leave-it-to-beaver existence. We've now learned firsthand that moral laws don't prevent liberty, they give us liberty. And that's why James can call God's Ten Commandments the perfect law of liberty. Choosing to live by God's moral principles doesn't restrict your happiness or freedom. It actually enhances it. A world where people love God with all their hearts and love their neighbors as themselves, as Jesus put it, is a world that most people would love to live in. Which brings me to you. When's the last time you took a look at the Ten Commandments? I know that people are fighting about whether or not they should be hanging in the public classroom or in the courthouse, but that's not my point. The question I have for you today is whether or not those commandments should be hanging in your heart. To call anything else liberty is a grave mistake. And people who allow God to write His principles in their hearts always find that it's a better way to live.

He was a 25-year-old Olympic silver medalist, but after a training accident on September the 10th, 2016, left him paralyzed, Sam Willoughby knew his BMX riding days were over. Engaged to be married, Sam figured his life was over and insisted that his fiancée move on without him. But after meeting a man in a wheelchair who worked in motor racing, Sam's life and outlook changed. One person's encouragement was all it took. Paul wrote, "Encourage one another and build one another up." Sam went on to coach his fiancée to her own BMX World Championship, and they married, with Sam even standing, with the help of braces, during the wedding ceremony. Jesus encouraged people, spending time with sinners and pointing them upwards towards heaven and a better life. God's followers today will do the same. Let someone use you to encourage someone else. John Bradshaw, It Is Written.

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1: Good evening, friends. Welcome again to the New Heart Revival Series, coming to you here from Sacramento, California, from the Amazing Facts offices. I'd like to welcome those who are joining us across the country and around the world on the various social media outlets, also those who are joining us on Amazing Facts TV. We want to thank you for the many comments and just encouraging words, the testimonies that you've sent in. It's really been encouraging for us to see how these meetings are making such a difference in people's lives. I want to just share just a few of the encouraging testimonies that came in. Jean sent a comment. She said, thank you for such a wonderful revival series. Thank you for the wake-up call. And really, when you get into the Word of God, it is a wake-up call. Shirley writes, she says, I'm watching all of these meetings with my 16-year-old son, and I'm sending them out to my other sons. So we're glad that you're also sharing these revival messages with family members and friends. And then just our final testimony that we were encouraged by, Antonio writes and says, God worked a miracle in my life because I couldn't understand English very well, but watching this channel by accident, I realized that I was understanding. Glory to God. I see it as a miracle. So we can see lives transformed and miracles taking place by the work that God is doing. And of course, if you would like to see this program in Spanish, we are translating live to our Amazing Facts Latino Facebook page. And you can just make your way over there and you can participate in Spanish. Again, share it with a friend. And we know they'll also be blessed. Now, we do have a free offer that goes along with our study for this evening, and it's about the Holy Spirit, and we'd like to make that available to anyone who will just text and ask. The word you need to text is filled, and the free gift is the Holy Spirit, the need. So you want to text the word filled to the number 40544, and we'll send you a digital copy of the book. Again, text the word filled, F-I-L-L-E-D, to the number 40544. And you'll really be encouraged when you read this book about the Holy Spirit and what the Holy Spirit wants to do in our hearts and in our lives. Well, before we get to our study, let's ask the Holy Spirit to be with us in a special way. Let's pray. Dear Father, we thank you that we're able to come before you and able to ask in a special way for your Holy Spirit to come and guide us as we open up your word. We recognize the Bible is your book, and we long for the Holy Spirit to guide us into a clearer understanding. So thank you, Lord, for your promise to be with us. And we commit this time in your keeping. In Jesus' name, amen. Now, part of the advantage of doing an online revival series, it does give us an opportunity to engage with those who are watching, and you're able to send in your Bible questions. And we want to thank you for the many Bible questions that have come in, and we're going to try and answer some of them right now. And again, you can type your question right there on Facebook, and we'll try to answer as many as we can. So I'd like to invite Pastor Doug to come forward. And we've got some Bible questions that have come in, and we're going to get right to that this evening.
2: Now, we did not compare notes about the uniform for tonight. We both ended up with gray suits,
1: right,
2: and dark shirts.
1: And blue ties, sort of blue ties.
2: We've been working together too long.
1: Yeah.
2: All right.
1: All right,
2: Good evening.
1: Ready for our questions. Yes, we've got Kevin, who's got the first question this evening. Where in the Bible does it say that we should pray in Jesus' name?
2: I think it's John 14:13. Jesus said, if you'll ask the Father anything in my name, I will do it. You know, they say in Hollywood, you get around by name dropping. If you know someone important, or you feel like you can say you have a relationship with someone, that it opens doors if you know the right names. I don't know about Hollywood, but in heaven, knowing the Lord goes a long way. Having a saving relationship with Jesus. God looks upon you as his own son. Mm-hmm. And when we pray, not claiming our own righteousness, but believing in, claiming the righteousness, the love, the grace of Jesus, that the Father hears those prayers. He looks upon us with the same righteousness as his own son.
1: There's power in the name of Jesus.
2: Amen.
1: We find that true not only to build a person's faith. If you pray in the name of Jesus, it strengthens your faith. But we even have examples in the Bible, Pastor Doug, of those who were healed in the name of Jesus. Demons were cast out of people in the name of Christ. So there's power in the name of Jesus. We want to pray
2: Amen.
1: In his name. Our next question is from Andrew. He says, did Jesus ascend to heaven first, then come back down to be with his disciples?
2: Now, we're assuming you're talking about during the time of the resurrection. I believe that when Mary met him at the tomb, he had not yet ascended to his Father, because that's what he says to her. He says, do not cling to me. I think the King James Version says, do not touch me. That's not the best translation. He's saying, do not detain me or do not cling to me. She may have fallen at his feet to grab him. He said, for I have not yet ascended to my Father, but go to my brethren and say that I ascend to my Father and your Father, my God and your God. And so then Mary went off, took the good news. Jesus went to heaven. His sacrifice was declared complete, successful, victorious. That night he came down in the upper room and he said to the disciples, all hail. And they fell down and they grabbed him by the feet and they worshiped him. So between the resurrection Sunday morning and Sunday evening, he somehow made a trip to glory and back again.
1: It's as if Jesus wanted to get the assurance from his Father that his sacrifice was sufficient.
2: Yeah.
1: And even before he received the worship of the disciples, he wanted to make sure. And of course, he did receive that confirmation that his sacrifice was enough, is enough to save mankind. Mm-hmm. We have another question that's come in. Will Jesus wipe away all our sickness and sorrow, etc., before going to heaven, after the city comes to earth, or somewhere in between?
2: You know, there's a promise in the Bible in Revelation chapter 21 that God will wipe away all tears from our eyes. But suppose that in the resurrection, someone you love is not there. Will there be any sadness? Well, you know, there may be some sadness, and there'll be some maybe thoughts of regret. You know, God doesn't erase all natural affection from us once we're saved. Angels rejoice over those who are saved, and I'm sure angels are sad when people sin and turn away. And so there is emotion in heaven, but when we enter glory, after the new Jerusalem comes down to earth, and after God makes a new heaven and a new earth, I think it's there that we see God will wipe away all tears from their eyes, and there is no more sorrow or weeping, and or all the former things have passed away. The Bible says the painful memories will not come into mind or be remembered.
1: Now, as far as physical sickness, though, pain and suffering, of course, in the resurrection,
2: absolutely, you
1: resurrected with an immortal body, so there won't be any backache or pain when Jesus comes. Another question that we have, maybe we'll take one that's just come in now, somebody sent in. Melissa's asking, what is the unforgivable sin?
2: Well, you know, we're actually talking about that a little bit in the lesson tonight, but In a word, I'd say the unforgivable or unpardonable sin is a sin that God cannot forgive because it's a sin for which a person refuses or will not repent. Mm-hmm. And we'll go into that a little more because tonight we're talking about the Holy Spirit.
1: Okay. We have another question. What is the Bible's secret for healing people, and does it still happen today?
2: Well, yes, God still heals. The Bible's pretty clear that Jesus Christ is the same yesterday, today, and forever. Healing seems to come in waves. Now, if a person is sick, you can read in James chapter 5, if a person is seriously sick and they're a believer, it says, call for the elders of the church to come and to anoint them with oil and lay hands on them. There was a father who had a boy, this is in Mark chapter 9, and he was struggling with a demon possession. And the disciples couldn't cast him out. And Christ said, this kind does not come forth except by prayer and fasting. So there's prayer, there's fasting. There also might be some natural things you can do to rest. You know, Jesus told the disciples, come aside and rest a little while. And so sometimes God allows the natural healing process. There's a story of that blind man that Jesus healed. And Jesus, he touched his eyes. I think he spit on the ground. He touched his eyes. He looked and he saw, but things were blurry. He said, I see men, but they're like trees walking. It was kind of all fuzzy. And then he touched him again and healed him completely. So sometimes God heals us in stages or phases. But it all came from coming to Christ, from pain, from praying, and then cooperate with God's natural means.
1: Absolutely. We have another question that's just come in, Pastor Doug. It says, where do we stand in Bible prophecy? And then the question is regarding Matthew 24, verse 14.
2: Matthew 24, 14 tells us the gospel of the kingdom will be preached in all the world for a witness unto the nations, and then the end will come. Well, one reason I think we're living in the last generation that will witness the second coming, which is very exciting when you think about it, is because we are finally living in that time of history where the gospel is going into all the world. Now, Amazing Facts is privileged to have ministry on several continents. We're one of millions of Christian ministries. Well, maybe not millions, but we're one of many Christian ministries. And wherever Mrs. Batchelor and I go, or I travel with Pastor Ross, we encounter people all over the place that say, we see the programs. One quick story. We were in New Guinea a few years ago. We'll never forget this. Karen and I, it was our second trip there. And we were driving around in the jungle looking for what we thought would look like a typical primitive jungle house with thatch and everything for some video shoot. And so we were way out of the city in Mount Hagen, and we're driving around these dirt roads, and we see, oh, that's beautiful, picturesque. It's got a hillside there. We asked through our translator, could you ask the people there if we could jump out and do some video? Don't want to make them nervous. So they went over and they talked to the lady of the house, an older woman there, and she said, sure. So we get out and we walk over, and a shock goes over her face and her mouth. We thought she'd seen a ghost. And she talks to her translator. She's all excited. He come and he relates to us. He said, she's been watching your programs for years. She had no idea you'd come to her country. She never dreamed she'd see you in her yard. And so just way out in the jungle, we were meeting people that are watching. The gospel is going into all the world. We're seeing it happen through the internet, through telephones and television and radio and the printed page and many other and personal testimony witnesses.
1: Yeah, those are so encouraging to know that people are watching. Of course, we get people sending us emails or responding to some of the programs, and it's amazing. We had one person respond who was doing some scientific research in the Arctic, I believe it was, in some remote station. But she was able to get the internet.
2: Antarctica, yes.
1: Was it Antarctica?
2: Yeah.
1: And she was actually watching some of the programs way down in Antarctica. So really, the gospel is able to go to all the world, and we're grateful to be a part of that.
2: Yeah.
1: Pastor Doug, we have another question. Somebody is asking, can we pray to the Holy Spirit, or should we only pray to the Father and the Son?
2: Well, you know, I don't think if you pray to the Holy Spirit, you're sinning. But the example in the Bible is that we pray to the Father in the name of Jesus. There's a couple of places in the Bible that you do find prayers to Jesus, where Stephen, when he's dying, he says, Lord Jesus, receive my spirit. And then the last prayer in the Bible, even so, come Lord Jesus, amen. Last words in Revelation.
1: Mm-hmm.
2: And so it's not wrong, but typically in the Bible, we pray in the power of the Spirit, in the name of Jesus, to the Father.
1: All right. I think we have time for one more question. Do we have to know everything in the Bible to be saved?
2: I hope not. I'm in trouble. No, you know, the Lord wants us to know the basics. You should always be trying to learn, because all truth, the more truth you know, the more liberating it is. Jesus said the truth will set you free. So a person, before they're baptized, they should understand the basics of God's commandments. What does the Lord require? Jesus said when people went out teaching, they should be teaching whatsoever things I've commanded you. So the basic commandments of God, what it means to follow Jesus. And then ever growing, you should always be trying to learn more. But there are people who came to the Lord the last hours of their life, and they're going to be in heaven, and they had comparatively little knowledge. I remember I was doing an evangelistic meeting in Micronesia on some remote islands there, and I was going through my typical studies in Revelation, and I'm talking at the Heruli, the Vandals, and the Ostrogoths, and they're looking at me like, you know, we're not so sure we understand what these 10 divisions of the Roman Empire are. And I thought, you know, I might skip over some of this because it's really not essential to salvation. So, you know, God judges us based on understanding the basics and believing the truth.
1: Absolutely. Well, again, we want to thank you for all of the questions that's come in. It's been a blessing to be able to share them. And again, send in your questions. We'll try to answer as many as we can tomorrow. Tonight, the focus of the study is the Holy Spirit. So we thought it would be appropriate for us to sing our theme song, Spirit of the Living God. So feel free to sing with us. You'll see the words on the bottom of your screen.

Hello, friends. We're so thankful that you're still with us for this very important series we're doing called The New Heart, where we're talking about some of the fundamental foundational teachings of the Bible and what it means to be a Christian, to accept Jesus. I want to thank Amanda for singing that beautiful song that highlights the importance of the work of the Holy Spirit. And that's what we're talking about tonight, our need of the Holy Spirit, and in particular in the time in which we're living right now. And I just want to pray again as we progress that God's Spirit might be with us. Lord, we pray, we know there are people gathered, many thousands around the country in different parts of the world, that during this unusual time in history where there's a lot of uncertainty, we're seeking your face, we're wanting to get to know you better, Lord, and we just pray that you'll speak to us through your word. Pray that we can be filled with the Holy Spirit as a result of our study and our time tonight. In Christ's name, amen. You know, I remember reading an amazing fact about a young lady that was born twice, literally. Now, in 2008, if you had talked to Chad and Carrie McCartney and they told you their little daughter was born again, you'd be thinking they were talking in spiritual terms, but their little daughter actually was born again. You see, when Carrie went in for her medical checkup about 24 weeks into her pregnancy, the doctors did the ultrasound. They said, we better get some x-rays, and then they gave them the disturbing news that their little baby girl was having a problem with a tumor that was growing on the bottom of her spine and that she would not survive without surgery. The challenge was that a very delicate surgery this early in development, only 10% chance of survival. Well, they prayed about it and thought, of course, they wanted to do all they could to save their baby. They even, in anticipation, they gave her the name Macy Hope. And so the doctors went to the special hospital here that was expertise in this neonatal surgery. They delivered little Macy that weighed about 5 ounces, performed an extremely, almost microscopic, delicate surgery on the tumor that was on the base of her spine, sewed it up, reinserted her into the mommy's tummy, and lo and behold, 2.5 months later, she was born perfectly healthy and is now a fine, healthy young lady. Picture of her on the screen. Of course, she's the baby there next to a big sister, born again. But in the Bible, when it talks about being born again, it's talking about the second birth being a spiritual birth. I remember hearing a pastor say one time, if you're only born once, you will die twice. But if you're born twice, you may only die once. Of course, those who are alive when Christ comes, they won't have to even die once. But if you are not born twice, then you face the second death and you die twice. And so we want to know about that new birth experience and what does it mean to be born again in the Holy Spirit. You know, I'd like to go to a familiar passage in John chapter 3, and it's the story of where Nicodemus comes to Jesus. And I'll begin with verse 1. There was a man of the Pharisees named Nicodemus, a ruler of the Jews. This man came to Jesus by night, and he said, Rabbi, we know that you are a teacher come from God, for no one can do these things that you do unless God is with him. Jesus, anticipating what was really on his heart, he said to him, most assuredly, I say to you, unless one is born again, he cannot see the kingdom of God. We've got to know what that means because he's pretty definite there. Nicodemus said to him, how can a man be born again when he's old? Can he enter the second time into his mother's womb and be born? And Jesus answered, most assuredly, I say to you, unless one is born of the water and the Spirit, he cannot enter the kingdom of God. That which is born of flesh is flesh, and that which is born of spirit is spirit. Do not marvel that I say to you, you must be born again. The wind blows where it wishes, and you hear the sound of it, but you cannot tell where it comes from and where it goes. So is everyone who is born of the Spirit. So that's what we're talking about. What does it mean to be born of the Spirit? We want to discuss the importance of the work of the Holy Spirit in the life of the believer, and the necessity for us to have the Holy Spirit. And so we're going to be talking about, I've got 6 or 7 points here that I think are
important for us to consider in understanding the necessity for us to have the baptism of the Holy Spirit. And in the last days especially, we not only want the initial refreshing that you get when you commit your life to the Lord, when you're baptized, you should receive that gift of the Spirit. It says there in Acts chapter 2, Peter told the believers, repent and be baptized, every one of you, and you shall receive the gift of the Holy Spirit. For the promise is unto you and your children, and many as the Lord God shall call. So there's a promise he gives us the Spirit when we first come to him. But then the Spirit can come in waves. Peter, James, John, they were baptized with the Holy Spirit, probably by John the Baptist. I mean, when they got baptized by John the Baptist. But then they received the Holy Spirit in Pentecostal power at Pentecost, Acts chapter 2. So we want that latter rain, baptism of the Holy Spirit. We need it in the last days. In the last days, when sin abounds, God's grace does much more abound. When the spirit of the devil is come down with great wrath because he knows his time is short, God's people, through the power of God the Spirit, need to compensate and have a double portion, as Elisha prayed for, of the Holy Spirit. So we're going to talk now about the biblical priority of the Holy Spirit. Some people are a little dismissive about the importance of the Holy Spirit. They don't talk about it. They don't preach about it. And the Bible makes a priority of it. In the beginning, you go to Genesis, and it says, the Spirit of God moved upon the face of the waters. Go to the end of the Bible where you see Revelation, and it tells us, the Spirit and the bride say, come. The ministry of Jesus begins. He comes out of the water. He is anointed with the Holy Spirit. And then after Christ dies and ascends to heaven, his final words are, go ye therefore, teach all nations, baptizing them in the name of the Father and the Son and the Holy Spirit. So you see this priority that God gives to the Holy Spirit through the Bible. Now, I should probably pause here and say, who, what is the Holy Spirit? Now, I mention it like that, not because the Holy Spirit is a what, but some people talk about the Holy Spirit like it's electricity. Biblically, the Holy Spirit is a person. He has all of the characteristics of the person. He is the third person in the Godhead. Now, I know when we study the subject of the Trinity, it can be complicated and it can be sometimes divisive. I think any pastor who acts like he can easily explain it is kidding himself and he's fooling the people, because the Bible tells us, as the heavens are high above the earth, so are my ways above your ways. And again, Job says God is past finding out. So we're always on holy ground when we're talking about the nature and the essence of the Godhead. But we can talk about what is clearly revealed in Scripture. Is the Holy Spirit God? Acts chapter 5, verse 3. Peter said, Ananias, why has Satan filled your heart to lie to the Holy Spirit? You've not lied to men, but to God. Peter was telling Ananias, you didn't lie to some electrical force, some radiation or X-ray. You lied to God, because the Holy Spirit is the Spirit of God. It is a separate individual. In Acts chapter 7, verse 51, it says, you do resist the Holy Spirit. Ephesians 4, verse 30, do not grieve the Holy Spirit. Grieving is an emotion of anguish. It says the Holy Spirit can be grieved. 1 Thessalonians 5:19, do not quench the Spirit. The Spirit of God burns within our hearts, and we can quench his work by resisting him. That's how you lead on towards the sin against the Holy Spirit. Acts 13, verse 2, it says, as they prayed and fasted, the Holy Spirit said, Holy Spirit speaking as a person speaks. Notice here, the Holy Spirit speaks, he intercedes, Romans 8:26. I'm just going to give these to you quickly because I don't have time to read them all. He commands, Acts 16, 6 and 7. He appoints, Acts 20, verse 28. He leads, Romans 8, 14. He reproves, John 16, 8. The Holy Spirit has intellect, emotions, will. He can be grieved. He has everything that a personality would have. He doesn't have a body. Now, this is where it gets a little complicated. I've done this test before with a live audience, and I'll say, all right, everybody, close your eyes for a moment and...

sitting. I guess they think that the Father never gets up. He's the Ancient of Days. He's pictured in Daniel sitting on a throne. So everyone always pictures the Father, you know, seated. He's just kind of governing things from his throne. And then I say, okay, picture the Holy Spirit. It gets pretty wild at this point. People have a hard time as humans. Even Jesus said, God is a spirit. We try to package God in our terms, and it's so incomprehensible. Now, God, the Father and Son, evidently have a form because it describes their eyes and their hands and their feet and many other facets. But with the Holy Spirit, the Spirit comes down like a dove on Jesus at his baptism. Holy Spirit comes down like tongues of fire at Pentecost. Holy Spirit comes like wind. And so sometimes the Holy Spirit's compared to water. It's more of these quintessent elements that we see that are figurative of the Holy Spirit. And so there's something mysterious here, but keep in mind the Holy Spirit is a person. Jesus said, it's expedient that I go away. If I go, I will send the Comforter, and he will be with you. He will be in you. So Christ is with us through God the Spirit. Christ comes from the Father to reveal God the Father. God the Father is a separate person revealed through Christ, and Jesus is real, revealed to us through the Holy Spirit. So, second point here is a good relationship with the Holy Spirit is a life and death issue. John, 1 John 5:16, Bible tells us there is a sin leading to death. And I do not say that you should pray about that. People often wonder, why would it be considered more dangerous to sin against the Holy Spirit than to sin against the Father or the Son? And that's based on these verses. Let me read this to you from Matthew chapter 12, verse 31. Therefore I say unto you, every sin and blasphemy will be forgiven men, but blasphemy against the Spirit will not be forgiven men. Anyone who speaks a word against the Son of Man, it will be forgiven him. But whoever speaks against the Holy Spirit, it will not be forgiven him, either in this age or in the age to come. That's pretty serious. Why is that? Well, you see, the Holy Spirit is the person of the Godhead that brings us to conviction, that leads us to repentance. When we reject the work of the Holy Spirit in our lives, we are basically burning the bridge that God uses to bring us to salvation. And so that's why it's so important not to grieve, not to chase away the Holy Spirit when he's bringing conviction to us. You know, it's kind of like some of us listening have teenagers that back in the old days when people used to get up and go to school, it's been a little while it seems, the alarm clock might go off and everybody in the house will hear the alarm clock. But the teenager in the house is so used to ignoring the alarm clock that they somehow have trained themselves to sleep through it. When we sin, it's like there's an alarm clock that God gives us in our conscience. God the Spirit speaks to us and says, don't do this, you should do this. And it maybe convicts us. But if we continue over a period of days, weeks, months, and sometimes years, God is so patient, to resist that, then the sound of the alarm gets more and more faint. I went to visit a family that lived right at the end of a runway in an international airport where jets were constantly taking off and landing. And in the middle of our conversation, you just couldn't hear each other because there was this roar overhead. I said, how do you guys live with that? They said, what? I said, these jets. They said, oh, we don't even hear it anymore. They'd just gotten so used to the roar that pretty soon they tune it out. It's kind of called selective hearing. And it's dangerous if over the course of our lives we continue to stifle and subdue the voice of the Holy Spirit to our hearts. It can get to the place where we turn down the volume and we grieve away the Holy Spirit so we no longer have any conviction for sin. Now, I need to stop right here and explain. If you're wondering if you've committed the unpardonable sin, probably not, because the very fact you're listening to this program shows you still have some spiritual appetite. But don't continue to resist the conviction and the work of the Spirit in your life. That is a dangerous thing to do. For 3.5 years, Judas wrestled with the idea that he should confess his sin to Jesus, that he should forsake his sin of stealing. He had been robbing money from the poor the whole time. And when Jesus knelt to wash his feet there in the upper room, I think Judas' heart nearly broke. He wanted to tell the Lord what he had done. He wanted to confess and come clean.

0: But in his pride, he kept putting it off and putting it off. And the Holy Spirit left him for the last time. It says Satan entered him at that point. That's why it's such a dangerous thing to continue to reject the work of the Holy Spirit. So we need to listen to the voice of the Holy Spirit. Hebrews chapter 6, and this verse frightens people. Hebrews chapter 6, verse 4. For it is impossible for those who are once enlightened and have tasted the heavenly gift and have become partakers of the Holy Spirit and have tasted the good word of God and the powers of the age to come, if they fall away, to renew them again to repentance, seeing they crucify again for themselves the Son of God and put him to an open shame. If over the course of our life we reject the best that God has to offer, which is what this is saying, what more is he going to do? He tells us, look, I gave my son. If that doesn't touch your heart, what more can God do? And so be very careful about rejecting God's best, because it can get where we don't appreciate the plan of salvation. Judges 16:20. You know, there's some people that have chased away God's spirit and they don't even realize it. They're church members and they're sleeping with the enemy like Samson. You know, the Bible says that Delilah woke Samson up after she gave him a haircut. And she said, "The Philistines are upon us." And he awoke from his sleep and said, "I'll go out as other times and I'll shake myself free." But he did not know that the Lord had departed from him. Now, that's a thought that should make us all shudder a little bit. And the reason I share that is you wonder how often there are churches that go through all the mechanics of church behavior. They meet, they have plans, they've got a calendar, they have their rituals, and how much of it could be done completely without the participation of the Holy Spirit, so that we have all the activity where we think we're doing the work of God, but we're doing it in a spiritless way. I remember hearing about this vacuum cleaner salesman that was rather successful, and he'd go around the country, and he'd go into a home, and he had this spiel where he'd get in the door, he'd start talking to him, say, "I've got this incredible machine, you've never seen, it'll make your life so much easier, it's the super duper Electrolux," whatever it was, and he'd take a little bag of dirt, and he'd dump it on the carpet, and he'd say, "If this machine doesn't pick up that dirt, I will eat it with a spoon." And then he'd plug in the vacuum, and he'd vacuum it all up, and they'd be usually impressed, and he'd often make sales. Well, he went to this one family, and he went through his spiel, and he said, "Madam, this vacuum is so powerful, look at what it'll do." And he dumped the dirt on the floor, and he said, "If it doesn't pick up this dirt, I'll eat it with a spoon." And she walked away. He said, "Well, just don't take off yet. Let me plug in and show you what it'll do." She looked over her shoulder and said, "Mister, sorry, in these parts, we ain't got no electricity." She said, "I'm going to get you a spoon." There's a lot of churches that ain't got no electricity. They just don't have any power. And they're going through all the mechanics just because it's the pattern of what they've done so long. You wonder what would happen if churches really wouldn't do anything or plan anything unless they knew they have the Spirit of God supporting their plans. Three, we need the Holy Spirit for life, for eternal life. Romans 8, verse 6. "For to be carnally minded is death, but to be spiritually minded is life and peace." Staying in Romans, go to verse 9. Romans 8, verse 9. "But you are not in the flesh, but in the Spirit, if indeed the Spirit of God dwells in you. Now, if anyone does not have the Spirit of Christ, he is not his." And if you are not Jesus, then Jesus said, "If you are not with me, you are against me." There's only two masters. There's only two roads. You're either with Christ. You might think, "Well, I'm in some, you know, spiritual Switzerland. I'm neutral." No. If you're not with Christ, he said, "You're against me." That means you're with the enemy. You're with the devil. Hate to say it that way, but that's what Jesus said. He said, "If you do not have the Spirit of Christ, then you are none of his." Romans 8:13. "For if you live after the flesh, you will die. But if through the Spirit you mortify the deeds of the body, you will live." The Bible tells us that this is a life and death issue. It's not optional. It's not that you say, "Well, I want to be a Christian. I'm not sure I'm going to be a Spirit-filled Christian. I just want to be a sort of okie-dokie Christian." God is calling everybody to be Spirit-filled. If you're not Spirit-filled, then what is it? You know, I remember when I was a kid, back in the days before they had plastic soda bottles, that's back in the days where kids wouldn't even wipe off the bottle when they shared it with their friends. We had these glass bottles. We drank, you know, the Coke or the Fanta soda, whatever it was. And I remember we'd play a game where we try to suck the air out of the bottle. And, you know, you can't do it, but we try anyway. After you drink all the soda, you'd suck and suck and suck, and then you'd try and put your finger over it. Instead, your tongue would get sucked into the bottle, and we had fun hanging the bottle off our tongues. And I remember our son, one of our boys, I won't name it, might embarrass him. He was playing with a cup one day, and he seen if he could hold it on his face just by sucking it. Well, he did succeed, but when he got done, he had a big old hickey for about a week on his face. You cannot suck the air out of the bottle. The way to get the air out of the bottle is put something else in. I remember Thomas Edison, he illustrated that one time. He told his scientist to measure the volume in one of his light bulbs. And they went and got their calculators and started doing calculus formulas and geometry. He said, "What are you guys doing?" He said, "We're trying to figure out how to measure the volume in this bulb." And he said, he took the bulb, took the cap off the bottom, filled it with water, took it over, put it in a square pitcher, said, "Now measure it." They said, "Oh." So the way that you get the air out is by pouring the water in. If we want to get the devil in the world out of our lives, we need to be filled with something else. You cannot be filled with the Spirit if you're full of other things. So the way to be ready to receive the Spirit is to empty yourself, to choose, to let go. You come to the place where you take up your cross and you say, "Lord, not my will, thy will be done." Jesus said, if you seek to save your life, you will lose it. But if for Christ's sake you let go, then you will find your life. And what profit is it if you gain the whole world and you lose your soul? So beginning as a Christian really starts with emptying yourself so that God can fill you with what really lasts, and that's the Holy Spirit. So it's crucial. Galatians 6, verse 8, "For he that sows to his flesh will of the flesh reap corruption, but he that sows to the Spirit will of the Spirit reap everlasting life." You know, as someone once said, not all who profess Christ really possess Christ. So often we're trying to live the Christian life, and I remember when I was a kid getting a kite, and I went to Central Park in New York City. And I was so excited to try this kite. It was different from what I'd seen, the little rectangular kites that, you know, Ben Franklin used. This thing looked more like a pterodactyl. It was kind of a triangular kite, looked more like the common hang gliders now. And I couldn't wait to take it out in the park and get it up in the air. But that just happened to be a day in the summer there when there's not even a wisp of wind. And so I let just a few feet of the string out, and I ran across this big meadow and ran and ran, and I'd get it just to sort of go up a little bit. And as soon as I stopped running, because I was huffing and puffing, it would drop to the ground. And I remember going back to the park a few weeks later, didn't have my kite with me, but it was a windy day, and all these kite flyers were out there, and I couldn't imagine, they were all standing still, how much easier it was to fly the kite when the wind was blowing. And if we've got the power of God's Spirit moving through our lives, it's a lot easier to float the Christian fruits in the air, so to speak. So it's crucial for life. It's a life and death issue. Furthermore, point number four, we need the Holy Spirit for obeying. Romans 8, verse 13 and 14. "For if you live after the flesh, you will die. But if through the Spirit," now how do we do it? We touched on this already, but I want to emphasize this point. "Through the Spirit you mortify." Mortify means you kill. "Through the Spirit you mortify the deeds of the body, you will live. For as many as are led by the Spirit, they are the sons of God." Zechariah chapter 4, verse 6. "Not by might nor by power, but God says, by my Spirit, says the Lord of hosts." In Ezekiel 36, verse 27. "I will put my Spirit within you and cause you." God says, "I will give you the Holy Spirit and I will cause you to walk in my ways and to keep my commandments." Now, how does this all happen? You know, the power really comes, the Holy Spirit gives us the new heart. The new heart is a loving heart. It's a heart where you love God and you love your neighbor. Paul says, "Love is the fulfilling of the law." Jesus said all of the commandments are fulfilled in this, that we love one another. And it's all boiling down to loving the Lord. And Jesus was quoting Deuteronomy chapter 6 when he said, love the Lord with all your heart, mind, soul, and strength. And then Jesus quoted Leviticus chapter 19, 18 when he said, love your neighbor as yourself. The first four commandments deal with our love relationship with God. If we love God, we're not going to worship other gods. If we love God, we're not going to take his name in vain or miss our time with him or insult him by likening him to idols. Likewise, if we love our neighbor, when God gives us this new heart and the gift of love in our heart for God and our fellow man, we're not going to steal from them or kill them or rob them or steal their spouse. And you can go through the litany of those last six commandments. And so love is the fulfilling of the law. That's why Jesus said, if you love me, keep my commandments, and I will pray the Father, and he will give you another helper, that he might abide with you forever. The Spirit of truth, whom the world cannot receive, because it neither sees him or knows him. But you know him, for he dwells in you, and he will be with you. Now, this is sort of a double-sided sword. God gives the Spirit to those that obey, and God gives the Spirit so we can obey. As we receive God into our lives, he gives us the Spirit. He gives us a desire to do God's will. Doesn't mean there's no longer any temptation. But then when temptation comes, as we choose to obey God, God then empowers us again with the Spirit to do his will. Another example of that, Acts 5:32. And we are his witnesses to these things, and so also is the Holy Spirit, to whom God has given to those that obey him. Holy Spirit's a power. God cannot entrust this power to those that are going to deliberately rebel against him. And so as we are willing to walk in his will, he gives us the Spirit. Now, there's so many different facets of what comes with the Holy Spirit. And among those things that comes into our life with the Holy Spirit are these positive things. He says in John 14:27, peace I leave with you. My peace I give to you. Not as the world gives do I give to you. Galatians 5:22, the fruit of the Spirit is love, joy, peace. Who doesn't want that in their life? You want some more peace? You want some more love? You want some more joy? These gifts of the Spirit, these fruits of the Spirit come as we are willing to obey God. And then he promises in Acts 9:31, the churches throughout all of Judea and Samaria had peace and were edified, walking in the fear of the Lord and the comfort of the Holy Spirit. Romans 4:17, for the kingdom of God is not eating and drinking, but righteousness and peace and joy in the Holy Spirit. The Lord promises to give us a peace that the world cannot take away, and joy like a river. You've probably sung that song before. But that happens as we are willing to obey him. Ephesians 1 verse 2. I know, friends, I'm giving you a lot of verses, and I hope you're taking notes. Ephesians 1 verse 1 and 2. And you he made alive, who were dead in trespasses and sins, in which you once walked according to the world, according to the prince of the power of the air, with the spirit who now works in the sons of disobedience. So the devil is called the prince of the power of the air, and God's spirit is like the living water. And as that spirit fills us, that living water, like he told the woman at the well, to artesian proportions, and it overflows. You know, living the Christian life is frankly impossible without God. Following Jesus and living like Jesus is attempting an impossibility without the Spirit of God. I remember we were in Russia, 25 years ago. In 1992, we went right after the Iron Curtain fell and went to the city of Stavropol and did some meetings there. And we saw something interesting. The buses, the city buses, were all rather full. And the buses actually used tires, but they're attached to overhead electricity, which means that the bus driver had the freedom to drive away from the electricity. He had to stay kind of on a line that was painted, and he was relatively sure that this spring-loaded mechanism was touching the wires up above. Well, this one bus driver went the turn a little wide, and he got disconnected. And he gave out a shout, and a bunch of people got out of the bus. I mean, it was the thing was just dead in the water, stopping all the traffic. And we watched the people piled out of the bus. They got behind the bus. They started pushing the bus back into the right line. The driver had a pole. I guess this happened more than once. He reached up with his insulated pole. He pulled the spring-loaded mechanism back underneath the power. Everything lit back up again. They all climbed back on the bus, and they took off. Well, that's the key. You want to be connected to the power. Now, what would you think if the driver told everybody to get out of the bus and say, we're going to push our way through the rest of our bus stops today? That wouldn't make any sense. But this is how so many Christians operate. They're trying in their own strength, without the love of God, without the Spirit of God. They're trying to push their way through living a victorious Christian experience, where what they have to do is connect with the power. And I'll tell you, there's a lot of power in the Holy Spirit that's available to us. You read in the Bible, God gives us so many examples of extraordinary power. The Spirit of the Lord comes on Samson, and one man, you know, he takes on 1,000. Not only did it happen with Samson, it happened with David's mighty men. It happened with David and Goliath and the bear and the lion. Talked about faith last night. So the Spirit can give you whatever strength you need for the task. I saw a question we didn't get to tonight, where the Lord promises in 1 Corinthians chapter 10, God is faithful. He will not suffer you to be tempted above what you're able, but will with the temptation provide a way of escape. Sometimes people ask me, Pastor Doug, when things get tough in the last days, suppose you're captured and you put in prison or you're tortured for your faith, do you have enough faith to be tortured for Christ? I think, well, right now, I absolutely don't. But I would trust that if God is going to bring me into that situation, he would make what I need available. Whatever temptation you face, you know, God told Paul, my grace is sufficient. He will, through the Spirit, give you whatever you need. So you never need to say, it was too much, I couldn't handle it. Through Christ, you can do anything. You can't live the Christian life, you can't walk on water. But if you keep your eyes on Christ, you can walk on water, just like Peter did. That's the key. It's impossible to live the Christian life unless God works a miracle and you keep your eyes on Christ. Then you can do the impossible. You know, there's a quote from the book Desire of Ages, that wonderful book on the life of Christ, I'd like to share with you. This is from page 172. By nature, the heart is evil, and who can bring a clean thing out of an unclean? Not one, Job 14:4. No human invention can find a remedy for the sinning soul. The carnal mind is enmity against God, for it is not subject to the law of God, neither indeed can be. Out of the heart proceeds evil thoughts, murders, adulteries, fornications, thefts, false witness, blasphemies, Romans 8:7, Matthew 15:19. The fountain of the heart must be purified before the streams can become pure. He who is trying to reach heaven by his own work in keeping the law is attempting an impossibility. There's no safety for one who merely has a legal religion, a form of godliness without the power. The Christian's life is not a modification or an improvement of the old life. It is a transformation of nature. There's a death to self and sin and a new life altogether. This change can be brought about only by the effectual working of the Holy Spirit. So that makes it pretty clear from that author that the only way that we can succeed is to have a transformed heart. And that's a gift that God must give us. We'll talk more about that in just a moment. We need the Holy Spirit for instruction and for guidance. John 6:63, it is the Spirit that quickens, the flesh profits nothing. The words that I speak to you, they are spirit and they are life. And John 14:26, but the Helper, the Holy Spirit, whom the Father will send in my name, he, notice again the he will teach you all things, and he will bring to your remembrance all things of what I have said. You know, you have God the Father, God the Son, God the Spirit connected with Jesus' baptism when Christ began his life of ministry. All persons of the Godhead were involved in that. And all the persons of the Godhead are involved in our conversion. But God then brings the Spirit into our lives. When Christ came out of the water, he was led of the Spirit, the Bible says. And he began to perform his miracles at that time because a new power came into his life. So we need it for instruction. Holy Spirit's never going to tell us anything to contradict what the Holy Word says. He will bring the Word to our remembrance. John 16, verse 13. However, when he, the Spirit of truth, has come, he will guide you into all truth. He will not speak on his own authority, But whatever he hears, he will speak, and he will tell you things to come. You'll hear that still small voice, and God will guide you. He'll say, this is the way, walk ye in it. 1 Corinthians 2, verse 14. But the natural man does not receive the things of the Spirit, for they're foolishness to him, nor can he know them because they're spiritually discerned. Even to understand the Bible, we need the Holy Spirit to understand the book that was inspired by the Holy Spirit. The Bible says holy men were moved by the Holy Spirit. How much then do you need the Holy Spirit to understand the Holy Word? Pray before you read the Bible. God will speak to you. Not only does faith come by hearing the Word, I think the Holy Spirit comes through us as we read the Word, and we pray for the Holy Spirit to better understand it. That's why Jesus said that prayer, he that has an ear, let him hear what the Spirit says to the churches. And the word hear there means not just to audibly hear it, but to be willing to obey and to listen. I was reading a book about these men that were crossing Saudi Arabia, and sometimes the Arabs, you know, they pretty much saw their way around by the stars at night, but sometimes they'd be in a sandstorm where they couldn't see the sun, moon, or stars. On occasions like this, some of the caravan leaders carried with them a homing pigeon, and to the homing pigeon's foot, they tied a long, strong thread, and when they were lost in a storm, they would release the pigeon, who would fly in a circle for just a moment, and then he would tug in the perfect direction they needed to go. They had this built-in GPS somehow that homing pigeons know exactly what direction to go, and that would guide them. So as we've got God's Spirit, that dove, he directs us. He helps us know which way to go. We need the Holy Spirit for effective praying. We must pray for the Holy Spirit, and yet we need the Spirit to pray. Luke 11:13. If you then, being evil, know how to give good gifts to your children, how much more will your heavenly Father give the Holy Spirit to those that ask? So start out and pray for the Holy Spirit. When I kneel in the morning to begin my devotions, I get down and pray right there and say, Lord, please give me your Spirit so I even know what I ought to pray for. And it's like you can read in Romans 8:26. Likewise, the Spirit also helps us in our weakness, for we do not know what we should pray for as we ought, but the Spirit himself makes intercession for us with groanings that cannot be uttered. You know, I like singing. Like a lot of people, I like singing, but I may not have the best voice, but I like singing surrounded by people that do sing. I sound so much better. I feel better about my singing when I've got them around me to help keep me on key. And that's the way it is with the Holy Spirit. We pray with the Spirit to Christ, praying in the Spirit. And Ephesians chapter 6, verse 18, praying always with all prayer and supplication in the Spirit, being watchful to this end with all perseverance and supplication for all the saints. Notice all. The Bible says pray without ceasing. So, you know, a Christian should be praying for the Spirit. Talking to someone about the Lord, you don't know what to say, send up a prayer. Drive it in your car. Pray to stay connected to the Spirit. You know, when bats go out, now some bats fly at night and some bats fly in the day, but bats use sonar. And you can't hear it, but they are constantly squeaking with special instruments. They can pick it up. And bats are constantly squeaking this very ultra-high frequency that they can hear with their very sensitive ears. And some of the bats that fly at night and their eyes are virtual vestigial remnants. They can't even hardly see. They map everywhere they're going. They can spot bugs in the air from the sound, but they have to constantly keep singing. They constantly keep making that noise so they can constantly calibrate where they are. As soon as they stop, they get lost and crash into things. And that's how it is. We don't want to lose our spiritual vocal cords because it's through our constantly calibrating where we are in God's will through the Spirit, through connecting with prayer. It's a Spirit that helps us to pray. And pray for all of the Spirit that you can possibly get. This city slicker moved to the country, and he wanted to be a real country boy, so he asked his neighbor if he could buy a milk cow. Neighbor had several milk cows at his dairy. He said, sure. Sold him a milk cow. A few weeks later, he said, you know, that milk cow you sold me, not putting out very much milk. He said, at first, it seemed like there's plenty of milk. And he said, now I'm hardly getting any. He said, well, you've been milking it twice a day, right? Well, no. He says, sometimes I don't need that much. He says, sometimes I just need a pitcher. Sometimes we just need a cup or two. And the farmer said, man, if you want that cow to keep supplying milk, you got to milk it for all you can get at least twice a day, every day. And don't be satisfied with a little, Spirit, because you're going to get what you ask for. Pray for the baptism of the Holy Spirit and pray for it every day. The Bible tells us that we should ask the Lord rain in the time of the latter rain. Now, finally, pray for the Holy Spirit to be a witness to the Lord. The Bible says in Luke 24:49, "Behold, I send the promise of my Father upon you, but tarry in Jerusalem until you are endued with power on high." Acts 1:8, "You will receive power when the Holy Spirit comes. You will be my witnesses." God gives us the power not only to live the life, but then to share the life. That's the most important thing. The baptism of the Holy Spirit is not so we can babble in tongues. God gave them the Holy Spirit so that they could then share their faith and be witnesses for him. Psalm 51, David is praying, "Lord, do not take your Holy Spirit from me. Restore to me your Spirit. Then I will teach transgressors your ways, and sinners will be converted." If God's people were more full of the Holy Spirit, you'd see a lot more of sinners being converted because we'd be living it in our lives. You know, this is probably the most unutilized power in the world. I remember years ago going to the Big Island of Hawaii, and we have a special interest in alternate power because we've got a cabin in the hills where we've got electric power, and we've used water power. We've got some friends who've used wind power. And you go to Hawaii, and it's like it's alternate power paradise. You can have solar power there in Kona, rains all the time in Hilo, water power. Down by the volcanic park, it's got you could have thermal power from geothermal. They got plenty of bays where they could have what they call tidal power in Hawaii. And there's places where the wind never stops blowing in Waimea. Wind power. They got all this potential for power. And you know, Hawaii's got the most expensive electricity in the country, 3 times more than the national average. And most of their power comes from oil-fired power plants, and the oil is imported from overseas. How sad. And that's sort of what it's like for the church, is we're trying to do the work of the Lord, and we think if we had, you know, more money, or if we had better methods, another seminar, and if we had, you know, more machinery, more committees, let's make a new committee, and that'll change everything, right? No, what we need is better men and women. If we would be surrendered to the Holy Spirit, God took these 12 apostles that were basically, you know, uneducated shepherds, tax collectors, and fishermen, and he turned the world upside down because they were filled with the Holy Spirit. That's what we need to be praying for, friends, that God will baptize us with his Spirit. One last quote from the book, Desire of Ages, page 250. "There is no limit to the usefulness of one who, putting self aside, makes room for the working of the Holy Spirit upon his heart and lives a life wholly consecrated to God." Unlimited usefulness. How do we get that experience, friends? Ask. If you are evil and you give good gifts to your children, how much more will your Father in heaven give the Holy Spirit to those that ask? Keep knocking, keep seeking, keep asking every day. Plead for the Spirit, and I believe we'll receive the latter rain, friends. Make room in your heart, and you can do that right now. Can I pray with you as we close? Father, we come to you just as we are. Save us from our sins. Cleanse our hearts. Make room in our lives and help us to cooperate, Lord, for the filling of your Spirit. Take away every idol that displaces Jesus in our hearts, that you might reign supreme. We ask in Christ's name. Amen.
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2: We're going to look at verses 32 and 33 of Daniel chapter 11 today. "And such as do wickedly against the covenant shall he corrupt by flatteries. But the people that do know their God shall be strong and do exploits. And they that understand among the people shall instruct many, Yet they shall fall by the sword, and by flame, by captivity, and by spoil many days. When pagan Rome fell into disrepair and ecclesiastical Rome began to rise, it wasn't easy to convince the barbarians who sacked the city to pledge their allegiance to the Bishop of Rome. Some of the barbarian tribes were actually Arians in their theology, which meant that they didn't believe in the divinity of Christ. And the only way the Romans could think of to get along with those tribes was to wipe them off the face of the earth. The barbarians just weren't fans of the Romans, and convincing them to endorse the religion of the Roman Empire was no easy task. But early in the 6th century, the Bishop of Rome scored a pretty major victory. Clovis, King of the Franks, became the first of the European tribes to sign up under the banner of the Roman Church. But like so many people before him, his conversion wasn't very sincere. It was more a matter of political expediency. Yet the church was so excited by his conversion that they hailed him as another Constantine, and they called him the great deliverer of the church. Now, had he been a genuine Christian whose heart was touched by the gospel of Christ, it's doubtful that he would have played out his great deliverer role the way that he did. With the cool calculation of a Machiavellian prince or a Roman emperor like Nero, Clovis systematically murdered all the princes of the Merovingians and anybody else who stood in his way. He gladly accepted the flattery of the Roman church, but used their influence to build a personal empire. And that's the kind of world that genuine Bible-believing Christians had to face from that day forward. As pagan kings, one after the other, accepted the authority of Rome, Western Europe became a smaller and smaller place for people who wanted a more biblical faith. The marriage between church and state was steadily growing, and with it came more and more religious corruption. People like the humble Waldenses of the northern parts of Italy had to hide in the mountains, where they hand-copied Bibles to distribute at the risk of their own lives. In later years, other groups picked up the cause and were also strong in their exploits for truth. They understood Bible truth, and they wanted to instruct many people. And they fell by the sword. They were burned at the stake. They were thrown into jail, just like Daniel said. They paid a huge price to make sure that you and I have a copy of this book. Of course, the Dark Ages have been over now for more than 200 years. But Bible prophecy points to a troubling repeat in the final moments before Jesus comes back. According to Revelation 13, a church-state monster that died in 1798 springs back to life, and the world will once again be required to worship a counterfeit form of religion, a religion that blends theology with civil law. And in this passage we read today, you can see the two alternatives available to you right now at this moment. Some will fall for flattery like Clovis and jump on board for the advantages offered. But others will actually know God and live strong. The choices are selling out or living strong. And you know that one of those is the better way to live.

I've been places, I've seen faces, I've done more than my share. I'm a dreamer and a schemer. Seems I've been everywhere, but there's a place

He was a 25-year-old Olympic silver medalist, but after a training accident on September the 10th, 2016, left him paralyzed, Sam Willoughby knew his BMX riding days were over. Engaged to be married, Sam figured his life was over and insisted that his fiancée move on without him. But after meeting a man in a wheelchair who worked in motor racing, Sam's life and outlook changed. One person's encouragement was all it took. Paul wrote, "Encourage one another and build one another up." Sam went on to coach his fiancée to her own BMX World Championship, and they married, with Sam even standing, with the help of braces, during the wedding ceremony. Jesus encouraged people, spending time with sinners and pointing them upwards towards heaven and a better life. God's followers today will do the same. Let someone use you to encourage someone else. John Bradshaw, It Is Written.

0: 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In today's show, we're going to be talking about protecting the brain. Our guest is Dr. James Markham and Dr. Timothy Jennings. And I'm Tim Cochis. Now here's your HeartWise host, Charles Mills.
1: Thank you, Tim. There is an organ in the human body that is often overlooked when it comes to health. Our brain is affected by the very same habits and choices in our lives as the rest of our bodies. Brain health is essential to physical health and vice versa. One affects the other in some rather profound ways. Let's talk with cardiologist Dr. James Markham and Christian psychiatrist Dr. Timothy Jennings about that all-important gray matter nestled between our ears. Dr. Markham, as we begin, I'll let you introduce our guest today.
2: Yeah, we are very excited for our HeartWise audience to introduce Dr. Tim Jennings, who's going to be working with us. And one of the neat things that we're doing at HeartWise is we're exploring new roads and avenues of health that people haven't thought about before, Charles. A lot of people don't associate with the brain affecting the heart, affecting diabetes, affecting everything, but it actually does. And we're going to talk a little bit about that today on our program. But I've known Dr. Jennings for years. He's a colleague. He's a Christian psychiatrist that practices in the Chattanooga area. He wrote a book that is just absolutely remarkable. I'm going to let him tell you a little bit more about that later as we go on. But out of all the people I've heard talk about this, he really understands the chemistry. You know how some people will, you know, when someone's treated with depression, I've seen a camp that says, oh, you should never take a medication. You need to do just all natural things. Others say, all you need is medications. Well, what I appreciate Dr. Jennings is he understands the chemistry and understands that there is a balance. There's a treatment that lifestyle, and sometimes lifestyle cannot do it, and your chemistry boosts. Sometimes our genetics and our DNA and the damage that our brain suffered through the years needs extra help. And I think our audience is going to just enjoy listening to Dr. Tim Jennings. And I want to encourage our audience to send in their questions that might pertain to their brain health to heartwiseministries.org. And as Dr. Jennings comes on a regular basis, we'll make sure those questions are answered.
1: Fantastic. Dr. Jennings, I want to begin with a question that I talk to most health professionals when I come on. What is the number one thing in your estimation that we are doing that is damaging our brain? What is the main culprit in messing up the chemistry between our brain and the rest of our bodies?
3: You know, I think the general term for it is life stress, but life stress can have many, many forms. Life stress can be relational stress. It can be financial stress. It can be disconnected from a higher relationship with God stress. It can be marital stress. It can be social situations, conflicts at work stress. But this constant stress cascade, the stress diathesis we call in medicine, which activates the inflammatory cascade and immune system we can get into if you want, has a devastating impact on both physical and mental health. It alters even down to the DNA, which genes are turned on and which genes are turned off. So I think the number one factor is the high stress that we live under.
1: Let me ask you a chicken and egg question here. What comes first? Do we mess up the brain, which messes up the body, or is it messing up the body, which messes up the brain?
3: Actually, it can go either way. It can
1: really?
3: Be either way, yes.
1: Really?
3: Somebody, the number one factor for contributing to a mental health problem like depression is having a major medical problem. So a major medical problem will be a significant factor in triggering a depression. Conversely, depression increases metabolic illnesses across the board, increases risk of diabetes, increases risk of dyslipidemia, which is high cholesterol, triglycerides, increases risk of bone loss, osteopenia, osteoporosis, increases risk of inflammatory disorders, obesity. So depression increases the risk of inflammatory and metabolic disorders across the board. Conversely, physical health problems affect and impact on the brain. One way I like to look at this is I tell people that every organ system of your body has as its primary purpose to serve your brain. Mm-hmm. Your lungs breathe and your heart beats as their primary purpose to give oxygen and nutrients to your brain. Your arms and legs are there to move your brain from place to place and let it interact with the world.
1: Yes.
3: That's their primary purpose.
1: That makes sense, yes.
3: Yes. And one of the things that happens in medicine is we focus on the individual organs of the body without remembering that the primary purpose they are there is to keep the brain healthy because it's in your brain that you, the individual, reside.
1: Mm-hmm. So whatever I do to my body, I might as well just know I'm doing it to my brain. If I'm eating junk food and makes my body sick, I'm making my brain sick too. Is that what you're saying?
3: Yeah, this is what I like about Dr. Markham's program, is that he focuses on the whole person and things that are good for the heart. And the vascular system for the heart, or well, you have blood vessels in your brain, you see. So if you get your heart vascular system healthy, you're getting your brain vascular system healthy.
1: Why is it the people that, this is something that I have experienced in my own family, why is it someone that goes through a major surgical procedure, like an open heart surgery or a bypass, they get so depressed? Is that the medicine making them depressed? Why are they getting so depressed after open heart surgery?
3: You know, there are multiple factors to that. Number one, people don't have open heart surgery who are already physically healthy. So these people are deconditioned going in. I don't really know people who are in great condition going in for open heart surgery. They're going in because they're in a weak and deconditioned state. And then the surgery itself is a major stressor. And then there are the impact of the anesthetics and the pain medicines, which can alter mood. There's no question about it. Then there is the significant change in how a person perceives themselves and how they perceive their relation with others. Persons will perceive themselves after a major heart surgery as more vulnerable. They face their mortality possibly for the first time. Hey, I can die. And that markedly increases their anxiety. And as you increase anxiety, you activate the amygdala, which activates the sympathetic nervous system, which activates the immune system, which activates inflammatory cytokines, which react back upon the brain, contributing to depression. And then there's this concern that I can't do the things I used to do. My life has lost meaning and purpose. I'm a burden to my family now. How am I going to pay for all these bills because I can't work and I've got these hospital bills mounting up? There are so many layers of why people get depressed in the aftermath of an open heart surgery that it's multifactorial.
1: Now, Dr. Markham, he just mentioned and outlined here a cascade event, a spiral event. You have the surgery, you get depressed, depression affects the heart affects the brain, off we go. How do you plug into this thing and reverse it? How do you jump, get in there and say, whoa, let's stop this spiral and get back to normal here?
2: Well, remember, Charles, we've talked before about what really modern medicine is great at is dealing with acute care symptoms. Remember, the bypass surgery just bypasses around the blockages, does not take the disease away. We just do it so it gives them a chance to start having a better life and having better symptoms. When they start doing that, then they can turn around and do the things like exercise. Then they can recognize they have to eat better. Then the next big step that we're not jumping on, everyone knows about cholesterol and diabetes and exercise, but now we're going to make the next big step is how can we have the brain functioning optimally to help all the other systems? Because as we've mentioned, depression, putting bad things in the brain, there's all a gigantic inflammatory markers go up. We have bad things that happen. We make more epinephrine, more cortisol. This all plays in together. In traditional medicine, we have not focused on the vital component of how the brain coordinates everything.
3: Right. Yeah, and I want to just jump in here and show how the heart-brain health thing is together. He mentioned exercise. Well, I think everybody knows if you exercise, it's good for your heart. It helps with your vascular system. But guess what? When you exercise regularly, your muscles produce interleukin-10. Interleukin-10 is a powerful anti-inflammatory cytokine that suppresses inflammation throughout the body and helps reduce the stress on the brain and depression. It also, when you exercise regularly, your brain produces endorphins and enkephalins, which are mood elevators. And this is what's really cool. When you exercise regularly, your brain produces neurotrophic factors, which will cause the brain to actually make new neurons when you exercise regularly. And so this is recovery. It's reparative for the brain. So not only is your heart benefited by regular exercise, your brain actually gets physically healthier.
1: Making new neurons, is this something new that you've just discovered in the last 10 or 15 years?
3: I would say probably in the last 10 or 15 years, yes. When I was in med school, they were still talking about, you know, all the neurons you have are all the neurons you get. When you lose them, they're gone.
1: Yeah,
3: but that is actually not true. The brain makes new neurons throughout life. If you stay active physically and active mentally engaged, then you have a more healthy brain that is continuing to make neurons through life. When you become sedentary physically or you disengage mentally, and this is often happens at retirement. You go home, you stop going to work, you sit down in front of the couch, you pull out the potato chips, and you turn your brain off in front of the television, and you stopped exercising your brain and body, and it's a quick trip right to the grave.
1: Okay, so it sounds like both with the brain and the body, movement, or in the brain's area, thought is what needs to keep on going. You need to keep thinking, you need to keep moving, am I right?
3: Mm-hmm. Absolutely.
1: Okay. All right. Okay. Okay, because we turn off. We tend to turn off. We retire or we finish a project and we tend to turn off. And when we do that, our bodies pay a price. Dr. Markham, when we turn off, when do we know we've turned off enough and we need to start exercising again? Is there a rest formula someplace? Because some people say, you know, I've paid my dues to society, I'm going to just relax now and I'm not going to do any more work, and then they get sick. Is there a line that gets crossed here?
2: Yeah, and there is a formula, and that formula was given us back at creation, and that's sort of our template of how we want to use our bodies and our minds. And, you know, if you think, you know, you work 6 days, you work hard. We were designed to work. Our brain was designed to work. We work 6 days and then we rest. And in that rest is a time for our brains to reestablish themselves, a chance to worship, which has been shown to improve brain chemistry and parts of the brain's develop. That's very helpful for us when we worship. Mm-hmm. We were designed to love each other and care for each other and care for the animals and care for the earth. So this formula, having good relationships, eating good food, this formulaship was given to us by our Creator way back at the beginning, and unfortunately, we've strayed from this perfect chemistry pathway. We've damaged our genetics, and now so far we're so far out of control that we don't even think some common things that we might be doing every day might be really hurting our brain chemistry and subsequently our heart and the rest of our body.
4: And when you say the body was designed to be moving at all the time?
2: Yeah,
4: other than when we rest at night?
2: We were designed to be – remember, we weren't designed to sit at a computer desk all day.
4: Right.
2: We were designed to be outside moving around. Mm-hmm. We weren't designed to necessarily live in houses or breathe air-conditioned air. And as all these things have mounted up, our brain's been damaged. I think what the devil does best is he works at destroying the brain at every level. We see our brains being destroyed by television. We see our brains being sometimes destroyed by denominations. We see our brains sometimes being destroyed by doctors. And we as people have to try to figure out what the truth is. And the truth might be different for every different people, but God will give us that if we look for it.
3: Yeah, very, very interesting stuff going on, guys. I like it very much. This original template that we talked about when the rest, well, there's, you know, I talk with my patients about this and about how to keep their brain healthy, and there's two basic types of rest. There's the nightly rest that our brain and body needs, which is healthy sleep. And one of the things we've done since Thomas Edison is we have changed with the electric light. We have shortened our sleep, and most people in the Western world are sleep deprived. It's well documented.
2: Yes.
3: We get about an hour to an hour and a half less sleep than our brains actually need, and it takes a significant toll. And the part of the brain that is impacted first and most significantly with sleep deprivation is the prefrontal cortex, the part of the brain right behind your forehead. Where you reason, plan, organize, self-restrain, where you experience other-centered love. And so we're less capable of relating well. We're more irritable. We don't calm ourselves well. So we have increasing stress and anxiety simply because of sleep deprivation. We're not getting our nightly rest. And then Dr. Markham brought up our weekly rest. And I talk to Christians in my office all the time. And I ask them, do you take 24 hours aside a week where you actually don't engage in your schoolwork, your homework, your housework, your grocery shopping, and all the things? Or is it on the weekend, if you were to do it? See, and this is the big trick that a lot of people have been sucked into. They think they need to go to church, but then they have, because they're so busy during the week, they've got to do the laundry, they've got to clean the house, they've got to go out and wash the car, they've got to go get the groceries. And if they don't do it, they feel guilty. And guilt is a devastating emotion as well.
1: Okay, we got to learn how to break that cycle. How in the world, Dr. Markham and Dr. Jennings, in this busy, get everything to-do list long world, how do we rest our minds and bodies and not feel guilty? Let's find out after this break. Tim, take us into it.
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9: Many days I talk to patients in the office and I try to give them a biblical prescription. They might be on all the right medications at the right doses, but I try to give them something new. And the biblical prescription I like to share with you today is let's get outside and take care of the earth. You know, we were originally designed to take care of the earth, to take care of the plants, to take care of the animals. There's something that special happens to our chemistry when we do what God originally planned us to do. He originally planned us to take care of the earth we live in. We also know when we're outside, we activate a chemical, vitamin D, which helps change our chemistry for the good. So one of your biblical treatments for the day to change your chemistry is get outside, take care of the earth, take care of God's creatures, and you'll change your chemistry.
8: Thank you, Dr. Markham. If you'd like more information, go to heartwiseministries.org. That's heartwiseministries.org. Welcome back to Heartwise as we continue to talk about the mind, the body, and the spirit all in one. We're talking about protecting the brain, and we are just touching the surface of this. This is going to be continued on many more shows to come. And so if you have questions about your mind, your body, and the health of it, go to heartwiseministries.org. Post your questions, and we will approach that with the right doctor, with Dr. Jennings, with Dr. Markham, and somebody else on a future show. Right, Charles?
1: We are talking about brain health today, and I ask a question before the break that I'm very curious about the answer. How do you rest without guilt? When you're resting and sitting there in a chair looking out the window, you say, man, I need to be doing something, and you have a whole list of things you need to be doing. How do you learn to rest without guilt, guys?
8: Good one.
3: Well, what I tell my patients is a couple of facts. One, if they're Christian, I tell them that all you have to do is remember that God gave instructions for us to take a week off. And so when you put God first in your life, then we're honoring Him. And so it's not a selfish thing that we're doing. We often feel guilt when we're acting selfishly. And so if we have responsibilities, do the laundry and clean the car for the wife and those kinds of things, we don't do it, we'll feel guilty because we feel like we're not doing our responsibilities. Mm. But we remember that God has given us a directive for our health that says, hey, take 24 hours aside and rest. Rest, not the nightly rest that our physical body needs, but the mental rest to decompress from life stressors and let the mind unwind and focus on Him and on family and those types of things. Then we can do it without guilt. And the other example I give, if we don't take the rest, I give the example of a farmer who wants to help other people. He's a helping person, and he wants to give the produce from his farm away to the starving peoples of the world. And he is so committed to helping others, he refuses to even eat one meal a day for himself. So how many will he really feed in the end? None, because he starves to death. Right. If we refuse to take this time to rest, we actually exhaust ourselves and become a burden to others rather than a blessing to others.
2: And I think, Charles, most people can identify when you've had a good night's rest, a good weekly rest, how much more productive you get the following day and the following week. Yes. You know, I do a lot of call at night, and when I'm up all night, I'm just not as sharp. But when I rest that night, I can get almost quite a lot more than I would normally just because I'm sharp, I'm ready to go. Mm-hmm. Well, the same will apply. God, our Creator, knew this was going to be our pattern, but we have to believe and trust that what He says, these laws that He's given us to govern our bodies, that govern the universe, is the best way to go, that we don't have to believe societal norms. You know, we don't have to believe we have to go 24/7 iPhone, cell phones, you got to stay up all night, got to do this, got to do that, got to run here, got to run there. No, we got to make time to let the body rest. If you broke your arm, you wouldn't keep throwing fastballs, and you would rest your arm, give it time to heal. The brain is constantly needing it's needing some rest downtime too.
1: Is there a limit? Let me ask you this. Is there a limit to how much you can think? I mean, sometimes you're working on a problem and you say, man, I just can't stand this. I'm at my limit. Is there really a limit like that? You know, if you run fast enough, you can't run any faster. If you stay up long enough, you can't stay up any longer. How do we know, Dr. Jennings, when the brain has reached that point and we're not just simply running out of ideas? We're actually running out of brain power.
3: That's absolutely true. Yes, we can exhaust ourselves mentally from over mental tactics. taxation and sleep deprivation and working on problems and product and mental productivity too long. And so part of it is to learn how to simply be judicious in the time you allot to those types of activities, rather than simply always going to the point of exhaustion. You schedule the time that you're going to work and you bring an end to it. Just like a person who exercises routinely, you don't always go to the point of complete exhaustion.
2: Yeah, and Charles, the brain has symptoms of fatigue too, and a lot of time it manifests as a physical symptom. A person's brain gets too tired, then all of a sudden you might notice you're having chest pain or digestive problems or joint problems. You know, you might not be able to concentrate or sleep at night. Your mood might be changing. So you might have a physical symptom because the brain is just too tired.
4: Yeah, the balance is
3: well
4: off the system.
3: Well said.
1: Oh, because a lot of people chase after those physical symptoms and look for medicines and whatnot to treat those physical symptoms, and they're forgetting that they came from an overworked brain. Am I on the right track here?
3: You are absolutely on the right track.
1: My goodness. Okay. All right. Well, you know, once we have this rest thing down, we have the cycle thing down, and we're relaxing and whatnot, what is changing in our brain, Dr. Jennings? What happens in our brains when we have proper rest?
3: When we have proper rest, we actually go, and I'm not sure if you're talking about the sleep rest at night or the weekly rest. I'm not sure which
1: one. Any kind of rest. Well, what's it do to our brain?
3: The nightly rest actually allows for memory consolidation. The things you learn during the day at nighttime are transferred out of the part of the brain called hippocampal neurons, where you have short-term learning, into the higher cortical regions, where you have long-term retention. And this is happening at night. And interestingly enough, certain pharmaceutical drugs given to help you sleep impair that transition, so you actually have memory loss, and you don't learn as well. Okay, alcohol certainly does that too. A lot of people drink alcohol in order to sleep at night. It alters normal sleep architecture, and it interferes with this. So one of the things is you get with normal sleep is you get restorative sleep. There's muscle rebuilding that goes on at night. There's certain stress hormones that are released that help you deal with life stressors the next day. And there's memory consolidation and neural circuitry changes that happen in our sleep at night.
1: So important that we sleep. Dr. Jennings and Dr. Markham, let's go with you, Dr. Markham. You can't sleep. You're thinking too much. What do you do? Take a medicine? What do you do?
2: Well, you know, first of all, you recognize that you might have a problem. And that's why I hope our listeners realize if you're feeling one of these, maybe you're not resting well enough. So maybe you're having one of these symptoms. So what do you do next? Well, what I would tell people to do is let's concentrate on getting back to the creation plan. And one of the part of the creation plan was let's take some time to worship. And as you worship, God has promised us to teach us truth. And as we worship him and love him, he's going to lead us into these truths. He's going to teach us how to do the things as we get into his word. We begin to look. That's why we have biblical technology. The Bible is a treatment for almost all of these problems we're talking about. And you can change your chemistry through biblical technology by understanding what God had planned for us at the very beginning and throughout time. So one of the things that we can start encouraging people to is get back into worship. Learn what God has in store for you in the Bible. Take some time. Learn to get into a loving relationship with your Savior and listen to what he has to say as he communicates with you.
1: Oh, I love that. I love that. Bible prescription. I love that idea, that concept. Well, Dr. Markham and Dr. Jennings, you have given us food for thought here. You have given us some direction and a standard for which to shoot. And we really appreciate it. This is good stuff, Tim. What do you think?
4: It is fabulous stuff. And I know this is just the tip of the iceberg. Yep. And we're going to be hitting on a lot more of this on future shows. Uh-huh. And gentlemen, I want to thank you for joining us here on HeartWise. HeartWise is a production of HeartWise Ministries, and on behalf of Charles Mills, our guests, Dr. Timothy Jennings and Dr. James Markham, I'm Tim Cochis. If you'd like more information on the show or you have a question for a future show, go to our website, heartwiseministries.org. That's heartwiseministries.org. Until next time, my friends, may God bless.

Here's a fantastic passage in the book of 1 Peter chapter 4 and verse 12. It says, "Beloved, do not think it strange concerning the fiery trial which is to try you, as though some strange thing happened to you. But rejoice to the extent that you partake of Christ's sufferings, that when His glory is revealed, you may also be glad with exceeding joy." Now, Jamie was a brand new Christian, and for the first 2 weeks after his baptism, he was nothing but smiles. He kept telling me about all the blessings in his life, how God kept providing for his needs, and how he got the job he wanted, and how everything was going his way. Then out of the blue, disaster struck. When his new boss found out Jamie was a Christian, he made his life absolutely miserable because he'd had a bad experience with a professing Christian once, and he hated all religious people. And then Jamie's girlfriend decided to dump him, and he got an unexpected tax bill that soaked up all his savings. And it almost drove him to the point where he wanted to throw in the towel. "Pastor, what's going on?" he asked. "I thought becoming a Christian was going to make things better for me." So, let me ask you, how would you answer Jamie's question? If you listen to some preachers out there, you get the impression that Christianity is all about success and prosperity. They say if God is really on your side, then nothing ever goes wrong. But that kind of preaching completely defies what the Bible actually says. In his first letter, Peter warns us to expect some trouble. "Do not think it strange," he writes, "concerning the fiery trial which is to try you, as though some strange thing happened to you." In other words, don't be surprised when life gets tough. It's all part of living on the enemy's turf, and before Jesus comes, you'll have to pass through a little choppy water once in a while. That's why, over and over again, the Bible offers words of comfort to those who face tough times. You see, God never promises to rid you of trouble, at least not before the second coming. Even Jesus himself faced really tough moments, if you think about it. His family rejected him. The mob tried to kill him. He was often tired and hungry, and finally, they tortured him and killed him on a cross. It wasn't the life of Riley, if you get my drift. In the same way, according to the Bible, the Christian church is going to face some opposition. It's not always going to be easy to follow in Jesus' steps, but the important thing is what's at the end of the road. The easy life ends up with an eternal choice you really don't want. But the tough road, the path of the Master, ends up in the kingdom of God. When His glory is revealed, Peter says, you may also be glad with exceeding joy. I like the way one Christian author puts it when she describes us looking around heaven and saying, "Wow, heaven is cheap enough." In other words, any price we paid for following Christ in this world is going to seem like chump change compared to the reward. And that's why staying on the right path in the long run is going to prove to be a better way to live.

when my mother used to call from the back steps of our old home place. She said, "Come home, son. It's supper time." Oh, what I'd give to hear that one more time. But you know, time has woven a realization of truth that's even more thrilling. And that's when we hear that call from the portals of glory to come home for supper time. When all of God's children gather around the table with the Lord Himself, and we celebrate the greatest supper time of all.

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1: Here's a better way to live from the words of the Apostle Peter in Acts chapter 2, verse 34. For David did not ascend into the heavens, but he says himself, "The Lord said to my Lord, sit at my right hand till I make your enemies your footstool." I don't know if you've ever had the experience, but sometimes when you climb a mountain and you think you can finally see the top, you get over that last ridge only to discover there's a lot more mountain to climb. And while the process of climbing can be exhilarating for those who love it, the same principle applied to your spiritual life can be devastating. Let me see if I can explain. In the modern Christian church, there are those who have quit talking about the second coming, and they're trying to convince themselves that the modern church age is the second coming of Christ. They say there's no future event because we're already living in the kingdom. This is all there is. No literal second coming. No parting of the skies. No moving of the mountains. No opening of the graves. The second coming for them is simply a metaphor for your relationship with Christ and the higher spiritual awareness that He gives you. But, you know, I've got to say, if this is the kingdom, I mean this place right here and now, well, that kind of makes the promises of Jesus seem a little empty. Where's the paradise He talked about with the thief on the cross? Where's all the relief from pain and suffering? And most importantly, where is Jesus? After all, He did promise to go and prepare a place for us and then come and get us so we could live with Him forever. From the pages of the Bible, I just can't accept that the second coming is nothing but a metaphor. This place is not the final kingdom of Christ, and the modern church age is not the second coming, a point that Peter makes perfectly clear in his Pentecost sermon, which is where today's passage comes from. According to the Bible, Christ is seated at the right hand of God until a future event takes place that abolishes enemies like pain and suffering and wickedness. In the language of the Psalms, Jesus is waiting for the moment where His enemies become His footstool. In Daniel chapter 7, it's very clear that before Jesus comes, the judgment hour takes place, and then Jesus receives His kingdom. So, today as you face your life, take heart. The kingdom is still coming. The things that plague your life right now, like worry, or loneliness, or suffering, or pain, they're all going to disappear. You really can count on a better tomorrow as Jesus' enemies become His footstool. And considering the fact that every other promise of God has always come true, you can face your life with a lot of confidence, knowing how it all turns out. And believe me, knowing for sure the end from the beginning, that's just a better way to live.

He was a 25-year-old Olympic silver medalist, but after a training accident on September the 10th, 2016, left him paralyzed, Sam Willoughby knew his BMX riding days were over. Engaged to be married, Sam figured his life was over and insisted that his fiancée move on without him. But after meeting a man in a wheelchair who worked in motor racing, Sam's life and outlook changed. One person's encouragement was all it took. Paul wrote, "Encourage one another and build one another up." Sam went on to coach his fiancée to her own BMX World Championship, and they married, with Sam even standing, with the help of braces, during the wedding ceremony. Jesus encouraged people, spending time with sinners and pointing them upwards towards heaven and a better life. God's followers today will do the same. Let someone use you to encourage someone else. John Bradshaw, It Is Written.

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2: Welcome to today's show. I'm Dr. David DeRose. I'm in a really exciting venue. I've been in the area of Coeur d'Alene and Spokane, Washington. It's Coeur d'Alene, Idaho. Visiting with folks who are making a difference in the Pacific Northwest when it comes to optimizing health. One of those people is sitting right across from me. In fact, he's been gracious enough to allow me to come into his clinic, at least one of his clinics, and record this show. Dr. John Torquato, it's great to have you with us on today's edition of the program.
3: Thanks, David. I appreciate that.
2: John, you are doing some exciting things from a number of venues in this part of the country. Tell us a little bit about who you are, first of all.
3: Well, I'm a family practice physician, and I board certified in family medicine. I work in a local area of Coeur d'Alene with physicians and community people that are interested in what I call whole person care. And I have also an office in North Spokane in the Mead area. And I have a number of individuals that are working with us to do community health programs and outreach.
2: That's exciting. It's not just a conventional medical practice. In fact, it's far from a conventional medical practice. As I understand what you've been doing over the years, John, a lot of people would put this under the umbrella of whole person care. Is that an accurate way to describe the kind of practice that you have?
3: It is. Whole person care adequately describes it because it's not just the physical aspect of care that we try to address. So many people today are recognizing that medicine is greater than just our physical beings. There's also a spiritual, there's also a social, there's also an emotional component. And I address all four of those areas when I speak to patients and when we seek to help people in the community. There are whole communities that have a better handle on this than we typically do. We have nurses that understand it better than we typically do. Even Native Americans understand this better than typical medicine because there's a more holistic look at whatever the disease process. It's not just disease process. It's actually a whole life issue.
2: Mm-hmm. No, I mean, this is so important. I remember working for a number of years in Oklahoma, and we were doing things along more of the same model there. Many of the First Nation people that came through our facilities, they said exactly what you're sharing. They're saying this is more like our traditional Native ways. We weren't just giving them a bunch of medication, saying, you know, take this and you'll be fine, but looking more comprehensively at lifestyle, looking more comprehensively at, as you mentioned, the social, the spiritual, the whole interrelational dimensions, the environment, how that plays into things. So, with that background, John, if someone were to just show up here at this family medical clinic, is that what you call this facility we're in right now?
3: Family medical care, yes.
2: Family medical care.
3: Name of the clinic.
2: Show up at this clinic, and it actually has a Coeur d'Alene address?
3: It's actually in Hayden, which is 7 miles north of Coeur d'Alene.
2: Okay.
3: So it's within the same region.
2: So even though I'm here, I'm still getting my geography, having arrived
3: a couple
2: of days ago. So basically right here, someone walks through the doors of this clinic. Why are they going to say this is something different than I've experienced before?
3: Well, typically, somebody comes into a medical office and what they're looking for is a medical opinion that will help to alter their thoughts about things and hopefully spur them onto action and then give them some habits that they'll develop over time. I realize that that's not enough, really. So if you look at some of our histories, for instance, I had one lady that we helped to lose 100 pounds of weight over a period of over a year. She lost 100 pounds, and I was ecstatic. But what I discovered is the year or two later, she was back 100 pounds plus five. And the reason why she was back, I found, was because although we had changed her behavior, I have a very behavioral focus on changing a lifestyle, we had never changed any of the mental, emotional, spiritual, or social ramifications of her physical behaviors that were causing this problem in the first place. And so really nothing ever changed, just the behavior of the physical life. And so I like to evaluate some of those issues. I like to evaluate such things as hope.
2: Hope.
3: Joy.
2: Uh-huh.
3: Guilt.
2: Hmm.
3: Peace. These are some of the things that when people come in, actually they receive a form, and I've kind of, there's a woman who writes from over 100 years ago, kind of these ancient writings, if you will, 100 years ago, and she laid out the things that build up your life and the things that tear down your life. And I've turned those into a document where people self-rate. And I cannot tell you how many times I've identified disease, if you will, of the life that didn't show up in the physical exam. It didn't show up in the labs. And changes that were occurring that were dramatic, where people's lives were wasted otherwise because they were caught up in this guilt, this hopelessness, that when that was addressed, everything changed.
2: Wow. So you've developed an instrument, some kind of a scale.
3: That's one, yes.
2: Okay.
3: Mm-hmm.
2: And is this something that is proprietary? Do you just use it in this clinic? Have you shared it with others?
3: No, I've shared it multiple times. It's not proprietary to me. I'm actually, nothing that I do is really original. I just take stuff that other people are doing and apply it to local work. And it's actually written by this woman by the name of Ellen White and found in a book called Ministry of Healing. And it's there for people to use. And they could take it out and use it. I put it into a scale. They could have my scale if they wanted to. There's nothing to it. You know, it's nothing amazing. It's just somebody else's work that I've adapted.
2: Well, I'll tell you, you've got my interest as a clinician. I'm saying, boy, I have not heard about this. And you and I have rubbed shoulders over the years. Maybe you've mentioned it and it just kind of flew over my head. But you got my interest. How does someone, if they wanted to contact you or your team and maybe access this, get this copy of this instrument, how would they go about doing that?
3: They could send me an email at drtorquato@fmcclinic.org. That's drtorquato@fmcclinic. That's Frank Mary Charlie Clinic.org.
2: Okay, I'm going to see if I've got this. You've got a pen handier than I do. And we are doing some, trying to experiment with doing some video content with these shows. Whether we actually pull that off or not remains to be seen. And I am writing drtorquato.
3: Yeah.
2: Quato, Dr. Torquato at
3: FMC Clinic.
2: FMC, and then there's another CLINIC.
3: .org.
2: .org.
3: Yes, correct.
2: Okay. So we've got Dr. John Torquato's email address, and that's Torquato, T-O-R-Q-U-A-T-O.
3: Correct.
2: At fmcclinic.org, Dr. Torquato, just D-R. Okay, so John, I've got your email address. Others have heard it. I know that I'm planning to follow up with you if we don't square it away right here while we're in your clinic and get a copy of this instrument. But you're doing some other really innovative stuff with whole person care. But before we go there, I know we've talked a little bit about this, but I find a lot of times when we talk about terms, people don't understand maybe some of the basic vocabulary. Have we really covered that so far? Do people need to understand a little bit more?
3: So I think more would be helpful. So we started talking about the typical medical interaction, and it basically boils down to a professional opinion that turns thoughts into feelings, feelings into actions, actions into habits. And the holy grail of medicine is to establish the action and the habit. So it's kind of a scientific model. It's called Prochaska's model of change. It's the trans-theoretical model. Those are the scientific terms for it. Mm-hmm. You go to pre-contemplation, contemplation, actions, habits, or maintenance, you know, and then they go back around the cycle. And it's based on Maslow's hierarchy of needs, basically, where you have at the very basic need things like self-preservation as the basic need. What I find is when a person comes to the doctor's office, they're often driven by fear. The fear is, if I don't change, I'm going to die. If I don't change, I'm going to suffer. If I don't change, my diabetes is going to take my leg off. If I don't change, my obesity is going to alter my blood pressure to the point where I'm going to have a stroke. And my family's going to be without me as a provider. You know, fear. And that works to an extent for some, but not for many when it comes to long-standing lifestyle change. For long-standing lifestyle change, habits isn't enough because it crosses our nature. Our nature, our hearts, are different than most people give credit to. And so that it's more powerful than we say, well, I can do that. And when somebody's in front of you, they can't. As soon as I say, hey, look, I need you to lose weight and take your blood sugar medication, you bet they'll do that until they walk out the door. Hmm. And a week or two after that, their blood sugars are still sky high and they've gained another pound. And I'm trying to figure out what is deeper than that. There's got to be something more. And I've discovered that there are. There are, for instance, things that you probably would do, things that others would do for other people that you wouldn't do for yourself.
2: Hmm.
3: Things that, despite your fears, you would accomplish. Because fear is a funny thing. You get used to it over time. And when you get used to it, you lose your fear. And if fear was the only thing driving you, you stopped being afraid, and therefore you lost your drive. But if I told you, hey, look, you have children, and the children would be affected by your decisions.
2: Mm-hmm.
3: And those children, they could be affected in a positive way if you perceived a need to change that would help them in a way that would sacrifice. And I use the word sacrifice on purpose.
2: Hmm.
3: Sacrifice is a core element of long-term lifestyle change. The sense of willingness to sacrifice oneself for the love of another.
2: Hmm.
3: This is deeper than self-preservation. There are things, you know, I asked one father, I said, so would you eat a certain kind of diet in order to lose weight and drop your blood sugars? He says, no way. I said, well, here's a question. If you saw your child was playing in the street and he fell down and couldn't get up, but there were vehicles bearing down on him, and you knew that that child was going to get run over any moment, would you even hesitate to run out in the middle of that street and throw that child out of the way, knowing full well you would die? He says, I would not hesitate in the moment. I said, now, wait a second. I just used self-preservation as a reason for you to alter your blood sugars, and it wasn't good enough. You wouldn't do it. But when I talked about the sacrificial love of a father willing to go and do something for his child that would take his own life, you were willing. I said, yeah. I said, can you harness that for your diabetes? And so sacrificial love is a term that we need to use in lifestyle change that we often don't. And I do. I use this when I talk to patients. The other things that are helpful is to realize what's deeper.
2: Well, let's just stop there because I'm trying to make sure I understand this, and perhaps my listeners are wondering the same thing. So go back to this father.
3: Yes.
2: So how does he use sacrificial love to motivate him to lose weight or to improve his blood sugar control? Are you saying do this for your children or what?
3: Well, in essence, I take him to a place in his heart rather than his head. I talk about what his heritage will be, what he will leave to his children for the next generation.
2: Mm-hmm.
3: I talk to him about what his children will remember him as. I talk to him about his own character.
2: Hmm.
3: We talk about integrity. We talk about honesty. We talk about hard work. We talk about... And that's actually the next point that I would get to is the vocabulary needs to include vocabulary speaking about one's character.
2: Hmm.
3: Because if you really see what's deeper than habits, it's character.
2: Mm-hmm.
3: Character is deeper than habit by far. And there are things that you would do for your character that you would not do because it's a habit. You would do in spite of the habits that were against it, but because you had a character that was built that was strong and powerful. So this father, I turned in and I talked to him about his love for his child and his character of integrity and his desire for the next generation.
2: Mm-hmm.
3: And this father's heart would break.
2: Hmm.
3: And that would be the thing that would help him move into a better way.
2: Okay. You are definitely challenging us, Dr. Torquato. Dr. John Torquato here, based in Idaho. We're in the Coeur d'Alene area. He is making a difference in people that walk through his two clinics in the area. He's doing a variety of community service things, and he's opening doors of influence, doors of opportunity for individuals to get special training, those who are in health care trajectories, health care tracks. We're going to talk more about Dr. Torquato, more about the things he's doing, more about some of the things that you might want to implement if you're running a tribal health clinic, if you're trying to help people in your community, or if you yourself are looking to get some additional training. I'm Dr. David DeRose. We'll be back with more on today's edition of our broadcast. Dr. Torquato staying by, so am I. You do the same. We're right back after this.
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2: You are indeed back with Dr. David DeRose and with Dr. John Torquato. We are broadcasting, actually recording, this pre-recorded show from Idaho. Dr. Torquato, we've been speaking about this concept of whole person care, and I think you've been challenging a lot of us to look at a broader picture. If people tuning in today work for a tribal health clinic, if they're working in some kind of medical line, if they're a tribal health worker, community health aide, community health worker, whatever role they have, registered nurse, dietitian, I mean, the list could go on and on. Just looking a little bit differently, we tend to focus, at least even in preventive medicine circles, on behavior. A lot of people would say, well, that's a step up from just giving everybody a pill that walks through the door. But you're saying there's a whole bigger world that we've got to consider.
3: That's right.
2: Talk with us a little bit more about some of the real challenges that you've seen, and maybe start with a story either of success or a story of challenge that kind of helps us to focus our energy on, well, what people are struggling with on a day-in and day-out basis.
3: Sure. So I'll tell you a story about a lady who came to a program that I was running. Now, I happen to be a Christian guy, and I'm a Seventh-day Adventist, and so I hold my programs inside a church. And people are welcome to come from any background or whatever. I just get free space. And so we use that space.
2: Mm-hmm.
3: So I had a lady who came into the program. It was a diabetes reversal program. And I heard her come in from across the room. With a loud voice, she announced, "All right, who's in charge here?"
2: Okay,
3: and I'm
2: fair
3: thinking,
2: enough.
3: Oh, my word. She goes, "I don't like Seventh-day Adventists. And I don't like being here." You know, I'm thinking, oh, like, oh my, what am I doing here?
2: Uh-huh.
3: She yells again, who's in charge here? And everybody points in my direction.
2: Fair enough.
3: You know, no. So she walks over and she gets right up in my face. And she looks at me and she gets right in my face and she says, I don't like Seventh-day Adventists and it's scary even being here. Can you give me your health principles without giving me your Seventh-day Adventism? And I said, ma'am, you know that I can. As long as you can be taken care of by somebody who believes in those principles and practices them on you. I won't mention a word. She said, fine. So we went through the program, and it was an 8-week program. We meet several times a week. And by the third week, she pulled me aside aggressively. Mm. She pulled me aside. So what do you want? She said, come here. I have a question. So she pulled me aside. And while she's pulling me aside, she looks at me very sternly and she says, I just need to know this. What? Why do you love us like you do?
2: Hmm.
3: The essence of our program was a medical program. But what was happening in the program is this woman was identifying that she was being loved.
2: Mm-hmm. Mm-hmm.
3: And the strongest thing that she had to say about us wasn't the issue of whether or not we were teaching her principles, and they were all good.
2: Mm-hmm.
3: They're typical scientific medicine.
2: Mm-hmm.
3: But the fact that in the process of a cooking school or somehow in the process of a presentation, a medical presentation, she got the concept she was being loved.
2: Mm.
3: And I had several actually ask me in that particular time the same kinds of questions.
2: Mm-hmm.
3: So when you actually look at what difference preventive health can make, there is a heart component that must come apart from the typical science. You cannot be a cold person and not care about the individual's needs that might be quite different than my own.
2: Mm-hmm, mm-hmm.
3: You know, this woman wasn't any kind of my beliefs or anything like that, but I cared about her deeply. And guess what? Love begets love. She became one of the most successful people in our group.
2: Mm.
3: She became one of the ones that had the most effective outcomes.
2: Mm-hmm.
3: And in the process is a lifelong friend. When one of the young people who were volunteering at that time came back into town to get married, she was the one that wanted to be present at that marriage years later.
2: Wow. I mean, it's an exciting story, and it really resonates with me, John, because over the years, working in Native American communities, having done some health projects in Africa, Asia, working a lot with indigent populations here in the United States, I've noticed this dynamic. Many of the people that are the caregivers seem like they could care less. No, I mean, really.
3: It hurts to hear.
2: But it's, you know, it's true. And patients have told me this over the years, you know, and whether they use the word love. And I know it's one of the challenges. I've talked with Native health leaders who, you know, are running clinics, and they're often dependent on people coming in maybe from the outside, maybe locum tenens, providers. And oftentimes it seems that these people don't value their traditions. They don't value the people. It's just a job. They're punching the clock. And hey, here's what you got to do. This is this. And so I think you've really hit the nail on the head. And I think this is inspiring to Native youth, to youth of other populations that may feel marginalized, may feel less valued, because you can go back, you can get a training, you can get a background, and then you can come back and make a difference for your people, to give back. John, I know one of the big visions that you have is not just helping people, but it's also training that next generation of healthcare providers. Right now, I understand that you've got a team of young folks who are either pre-medical or medical students that are coming through your clinics, your community health events. Tell us why someone would take time off, maybe as much as a year, and leave their educational trajectory and say, we're going to spend some time in Coeur d'Alene with Dr. John Torquato. What are you doing that's attracting health professionals?
3: Again, nothing that I do is original. Nothing that I do has any special traits to it that come from anything that I've originated. This is just simply following principles that we've already talked about. Loving care, sacrifice, and character traits that rise to an occasion that are stronger than your own life. So basically they come because there's vision.
2: Hmm.
3: the vision that they carry is that, well, let me put it this way. You could go out in the street and you could advertise for somebody to come work for you for a good salary and a pension and lots of benefits and free time and time off and et cetera, et cetera. And you could say, who would come and join me? And everybody would raise their hand.
2: Uh-huh.
3: What I do is different. I go out and I talk to the same groups of people. And I said, who will be willing to give everything and receive nothing? Who would be willing to give everything for the benefit of another human being and care for them in a way that they may not even understand the depth of your care? Who would be willing to suffer in the process and sacrifice, do without? And in doing this, you would do it for your Creator. You do it because your Creator wants you to do that, because your Creator loves these people, and you are simply responding in devotion to that Creator. In every group of, say, 100, one or two will raise their hands, and those are the ones I want. Spending time with me is not a vacation, but it is insightful.
2: Mm-hmm.
3: Because people come at medicine from a different angle than they're normally used to. So people who are sometimes discouraged mm-hmm. with typical medical outcomes, sometimes preparing to disengage, really, from life in a sense that they're just going to get a fast car and a nice job and a place by the beach and start living life that's like that. When they came actually as ministers, they actually came as one to bless another.
2: You mean they started their medical career that way, but kind of lost the vision along
3: yes,
2: the way?
3: Uh-huh. Yes, and I can't tell you how many this has happened, how many people that this has happened to that I've been witnessed, and they become re-energized when they see people blessed by their effort.
2: Mm. So speak to someone who might be listening today. They're maybe in that position, or maybe they're in their training, and they're getting disillusioned. They see all the secular perks, but they don't see people being cared for. And they say, boy, I'm in medical school. I'd love to spend some time with Dr. Torquato. Is there a process for doing that?
3: Typically, the individuals that are interested in rotating with me will contact me by email or so. And when they contact me, they'll tell me what their reasoning is for coming.
2: Mm-hmm.
3: I'm very careful about

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1: Dr. Torquato at fmcclinic.org.
0: Okay, so Dr., then Torquato. Spell that out for us.
1: It's Dr. Torquato at fmcclinic.org.
0: Very good. Dr. John Torquato is going to stay by for our next segment of today's broadcast. We've got some very exciting things coming up, some stories, some life-changing perspectives that can make a difference in your community, at a tribal health center, in your own home. You don't want to miss it. I'm Dr. David DeRose. We'll be back with more right after these messages.
2: American Indian and Alaskan Native Living will continue in a moment. 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
0: We are back with the second half of today's edition of our broadcast. 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They'll have information perhaps about where you can watch some video footage as well. One great place to go is simply to my website, which is compasshealth.net. compasshealth.net. That will give you a lot of information. If you can't easily find the video footage there, then I'll tell you, we've got our American Indian and Alaska Native Living website, AI for American Indian, AN for Alaska Native Living, L.org, AIANL.org. Okay? Across from me, Dr. John Torquato. John, it's been great to be here with you. You and I had a chance. We took a little bit more time than the real 2 minutes we've got during the break and watched a video that was produced about a gentleman by the name of Dale. He identifies himself on that video, so we're not divulging any personal information that he has not put out there publicly. So tell us a little bit about Dale's story, because I think it really illustrates a lot about what we've been talking about.
1: Sure. Dale has a history. He's part of a minority that tends to have a very high diabetic rate and a high consequence from that diabetes. He was suffering at the time. He had had previous kidney transplant, pancreatic transplant from his diabetes.
0: Wow.
1: He had two pancreases and three kidneys in his body at the time, and none of them worked.
0: Wow.
1: The consequence of that is that he was on dialysis, and his dialysis was not going well because of the hormonal shifts from his diabetes. He was hungry, very hungry, famished. He couldn't hold back his appetite. He was always thirsty because he's supposed to be on a fluid restriction. Mm-hmm. He couldn't keep it, and so he would drink and drink, and yet had seemingly no power to stop. And then when he had dialysis, his fluids would shift so much that he was sick for the whole day and the next day.
0: Wow.
1: So if you could imagine being hungry all the time, thirsty,

0: all the time and sick 6 days out of seven. That was his life. Mm-hmm. And he had gone back to the transplant center and said, I want another kidney. And they said, no chance. You weigh too much. He was obese. And because he was obese, he said, you need to lose 35 pounds. And when you lose 35 pounds, we'll consider whether or not we'll let you have another kidney. And so he's sick every day. He's hungry every day. He's thirsty every day. He's trying to lose weight. And it's just not working. And he went 9 months and was unable to lose any part of his 35 pounds.
1: Wow, not even a pound.
0: Not even a pound. It was just wasn't working. Mm. And he tried everything he could, and he came to me basically hopeless. He was, you know, put yourself in the position where you think that you're always famished, where you're always thirsty, and then you're sick to your stomach at the same time. And you think, I'm going to die like this. I'm going to end my days just like this. And he was about ready.
1: And that was his history before he ever walked through the doors of your clinic. Have I got
0: correct.
1: That right?
0: That is correct.
1: Wow. So he shows up like this on your doorstep, tells you this story. And were you immediately excited that here was someone you could help? Or are you thinking, boy, what is he doing at my doorstep?
0: Well, yeah, it was kind of like the second thing. You know, what are you doing here? Because, you know, it's quite a serious condition. So I asked, have you been in touch with your nephrologist? Have you talked about how you could deal with this? And he says, well, the kidney transplant center had suggested gastric bypass to lose weight. And he says, I talked to my nephrologist. He says, Dale, you won't get off the table. You are so critical. You have diabetes, which is so brittle. And you have fluid shifts, and you have electrolyte shifts, and you're in bad health anyway. And he says, you'll never survive. You'll never get off the table. So he says, my only opportunity to lose weight and get a kidney was basically pulled out from under me. And then he turns to me and says, so what can you do? And so I didn't know what to do. So in the room, I sat and looked at him for a while and talked. And we basically, what I often do is I asked him, I said, you know, I'm a man of faith. Are you a man of faith? He said, yes. I said, can I speak to our Creator about this? And he says, well, you're welcome to. And I said, with you here? He said, yeah. So I prayed, and after I prayed, I was thinking about it. He says, I'll tell you what I'm going to do. I've been inspired to offer you something that is really crazy. He says, what's that? I says, you haven't been able to lose a pound of weight despite all that you've been going through. And I said, I think I know something that might help you. What is that? He says, I would like you to go on a 3-day fast with me and my staff. And then I want my staff and members of your own faith community, of the faith community that I belong to as well, to help me support you in the community for a long time. After your 3-day fast, when we go back into a regular diet, a different kind of diet. I says, well, what kind of diet? I says, well, you're going to be, it's kind of crazy. I says, well, what do you mean? I said, I want you to eat a vegetarian diet, a total vegetarian diet.
1: And what was his response to that?
0: What are you, crazy? You know, and I know what this is like. When I was young, I was a butcher for my family. You know,
1: okay.
0: I was the one that butchered the meat and put it on the table. I was the one that took the milk and milked the goats and put it on the table. You know, when somebody told me about vegetarianism, I was like, crazy. What are you, nuts? You know, but I know the difference it makes. And so I held it out to him because I knew what he was going through. I could talk to him about that. And he says, well, sure, let's do it. And I said, not so fast, not so fast. So we need to talk to your nephrologist and your other doctors because I'm really stepping out on a limb. You're so brittle. You could die from this fast. The fast itself could kill you because you could have electrolyte shifts and sugar changes and stuff. And so I talked to his nephrologist, and his nephrologist said, John, I don't think he has any other options, honestly. And nobody else is willing to step out. So if you're willing, go. And his other physicians, he said, yeah. So with their blessing, I said, okay, let's do it. And we pulled the staff into the office, and we gathered around him. We all laid hands on him. We turned our hearts to the Creator, and we asked him to give guidance on how we should proceed because none of us really knew what the outcome was going to be. We knew it was going to be difficult and maybe even dangerous, but we had to move forward because he had no hope.
1: Wow. So basically, guy's at the end of his rope. I don't know how he ended up in your office. Did you ever find that out?
0: Referral.
1: Okay.
0: You know, word of mouth.
1: Word of mouth. So here's that this Dr. Torquato is doing some unconventional things, and he feels like, well, might as well try. starts hearing about this crazy program, but he's willing to do it, and you're basically praying for him, supporting him. Does he actually start on the fast?
0: Well, as I spoke with him, he agreed to start on the fast immediately. And so several of my team and myself, we all agreed to go with him on this fast. Because, again, part of a whole person care is the social component.
1: Mm.
0: And to go by yourself doing something so difficult is oftentimes above what we're able. You need a companion. You need a fellow, somebody with you that understands what you're going through. So when he says, you know, I'm really hungry, I said, yeah, I know. And it's really difficult. I said, yeah, I know, you know, because I did.
1: Right, right.
0: And the staff with him. So he would go home, and then we saw him, we talked to him, communicate with him multiple times a day, every day for 3 days. He'd be in the office every day, and then we'd send people out to his home, which was a long ways away.
1: Mm-hmm.
0: People from our faith community would go out to his home and check on him to make sure that he was okay, and then they would give me reports, and then my partner would go out to his home and check on him, and then after the 3 days, he was successful. Now, before, he couldn't stop a single pound, but in 3 days, and because he was always hungry and thirsty.
1: Mm-hmm.
0: But for 3 days, he did not eat.
1: Mm.
0: He just drank water. And his sugars were everywhere. We were constantly adjusting and
1: changing.
0: During
1: the fast.
0: Oh, yes. Uh-huh. Oh, very much everywhere. And his electrolytes at the same time, we were monitoring those very closely. Mm-hmm. And his electrolytes were going nuts.
1: Whoa.
0: Potassium and phosphorus and all these different, just kind of crazy things. And so, but we carefully monitored all of that, and he got through his 3-day fast. We started putting him back onto vegetables and slowly got him back into some cooked vegetables and gave him a vegetarian diet with fruits and vegetables and nuts and grains and legumes or beans and such and grains, and which what he wasn't used to. But he knew what it was like to be without food for 3 days, so he was grateful.
1: Mm-hmm. <You know? laughs> Okay.
0: And so in the end, he lost all of his weight that he needed to. We stuck with him for the whole time where this faith community was out there just always supporting him outside of the clinic. And then when he came to the clinic, of course, the clinic was also supportive of him. And he met his weight goal, and he exceeded his weight goal. And in the process of meeting and exceeding his weight goal, the transplant center said, look, you're supposed to lose this weight, and you did a wonderful job, but we don't believe you.
1: Well, what do you mean they don't believe you?
0: We don't believe you. They said, you know, I see that, you know, you've done it, but you're not going to keep it, so you need to keep this weight off for a year.
1: How did that make him feel?
0: At first, hopeless.
1: Uh-huh.
0: But the same power of the social network of the combined community, the same network that strengthened his spiritual life, the same network that gave him hope so that he wasn't depressed, wasn't anxious about this, helped him to make the physical changes he needed.
1: Mm-hmm.
0: And in the end, he kept the weight off and continued to drop it for the period of an entire year.
1: Wow.
0: At the end of the year, he went and got his kidney transplant.
1: Tremendous.
0: And to this day, he drinks a full quart of water and enjoys it. Before, he couldn't drink any water. Now he pees and really pees rather than just having it come out through his blood.
1: Right.
0: You know, and because his bladder hadn't been working for like a year or better, you know, and he's happy. He's at peace. He's hopeful. And now not only is he hopeful, but he's also going out and trying to alter the lives of other people in a good way.
1: Mm.
0: He's actually trying to help other people who are hopeless to make their lives better. And so he's getting involved in legislation. He's getting involved in hospital boards. He's getting involved in community action events that are helping people with kidney issues.
1: That is just an amazing story. And I know, like I said prior to really launching into the segment, you have a video that chronicles his life story. Are some of these videos and these other stories, experiences that grow out of your work here in the Coeur d'Alene area, are they chronicled at some website? Is there a place people can go to take advantage of some of these things?
0: There are. Typically, these videos and these kind of things would be best understood by people of faith. And so I have a website, that an email that I use that people can use to get these things. It includes principles that I work by. It includes stories of faith of people who have made huge changes, but they did it through their spiritual lives.
1: Mm-hmm.
0: If somebody wanted access to those, I'd be happy to share them. Typically, they're for people of faith.
1: Mm-hmm.
0: But if somebody from some other background wanted to look at that, they could look at it and have access to those. I'm okay with that.
1: Okay. So, but the best single point of reference is just that single email address that you've given out in previous segments. Why don't you do that again? Because can't people just contact you and you can refer?
0: Yeah, and I can serve that to them at Pieces.
1: So give us that best email address again.
0: drtorquato@fmcclinic.org. That's drtorquato at fmcclinic.org.
1: Okay, if you're hearing it for the first time, again, it's Dr. Torquato, and that's spelled Torquato at fmcclinic.org. John, we've got one final segment. You're able to stay by for that? Great. We're going to do one more segment in today's edition of the broadcast. You don't want to miss it. Dr. Torquato really sharing life-transforming concepts that can make a difference, regardless if you're just concerned about people in your own home, in your tribal community, in your local clinic, whatever it is. You don't want to miss our final segment. More great stuff, especially training opportunities for individuals who are in healthcare trajectories. I'm Dr. DeRose. We'll be back with more right after this.
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1: Welcome back to our final segment of today's broadcast. I'm Dr. David DeRose. Dr. John Torquato being very gracious, allowing us to record right in his office is just outside of Coeur d'Alene, Idaho. He has been making a huge difference not only in his community, but people have been coming from literally around the world to get training in a very novel approach toward whole person medical care. John, I know as we've spoken throughout this broadcast, if people have been with us from the top of the hour, they've heard you identify yourself as a Christian, as a Seventh-day Adventist. Is this a program that is really just for people of your faith community?
0: Well, actually, I don't consider it a program. It's simply an office of people that yearn to bless others. And as far as training is concerned, I look for very specific things in the training, in the individuals that are interested in training here. They are not just Seventh-day Adventist Christians that come to my office. Mm-hmm. And, you know, there are Seventh-day Adventist Christians that wouldn't want to.
1: Okay. You know?
0: The issue is do we share the same purpose in our interest in medicine?
1: Mm-hmm.
0: Is there a meaning to medicine more than just the clinical sense, where this care, this love, the character is developed, the conscience is enlivened, you know, a knowledge of that creator that's better, you know, that's greater than us? Is that an interest in the individuals? I've had people who are from a variety of backgrounds, many of them not Christians, very secular in their own, you know, admission, mm-hmm. but that's okay. People who are Muslim come from a different faith background than my own. I could envision people that were native. You know, we've had many talks we've had with natives. In fact, one of my very close friends who is a native and works with natives finds he's kind of a, I don't want to say a chaplain, but he's worked with us mm-hmm. on occasion to help others that are natives through our office.
1: Okay.
0: And so if people wanted to come and participate, they could, as long as there was a combined meaning in their life that was similar to ours, that there was a motivation and a purpose for their desire that was not just clinical, and it was not just financial, lucrative background that you get in healthcare,
1: mm-hmm.
0: but they're willing to sacrifice for the benefit of others in their own communities. Those kinds of people I would interview
1: mm-hmm.
0: and bring in and have. Over the many years that we've worked here.
1: So talk to someone who maybe, let's say they've completed maybe an undergraduate program, maybe they've gotten some prerequisites done, perhaps they're thinking about nursing school. I understood that there was someone who recently was accepted into medical school and decided to take some time off and is planning to do some work with you. Tell us how that whole process works, because it's a little bit different, right?
0: Yeah, there are several levels that we work with here in the office. One way that we do things is we try to work in the community with our local faith community to provide for them resource backup for programs that they might do that are health-related and beneficial to the community. So that's one thing we do. The second thing that we do is we train medical students and health professionals mm-hmm. With this concept of whole person care that includes a deeper understanding of just past behavioral change that goes into character alteration, that goes into the strengthening of one's conscience, and really tries to focus on a knowledge of their creator as a source of overcoming temptations that they would face in lifestyle change. And so those people that were interested in those kind of things, we would help to train them. So the other thing we do, we experiment with outreach efforts for health-related activities. So I have right now 5 young people who have volunteered for a period of 1 full year that they've come to work for me without pay. And the agreement is all I have to do is house them and feed them and provide a little transportation income. And they'll work for me for free for that year. And I send them into the homes of people in the community who are hopeless. Mm. And I send them into the homes of the diabetics that feel they could never overcome their diabetes. And they're overweight, they're obese, they're hypertensive, they have high cholesterol, they may have had a TIA or something like that. And their sugars are so bad, they've got diabetic neuropathy and their feet hurt all the time, that kind of stuff, where they don't feel like they've got any help. And I send these people into the homes to do that, to help them to cook, to exercise,
1: wow.
0: to organize, to prepare their lives. You know, the people they're around oftentimes are related to them that oftentimes also share the same problems.
1: Uh-huh,
0: they're obese,
1: uh-huh.
0: they are hypertensive, they're diabetic. Sometimes they have a lot of substance abuse issues, alcohol and drugs of various types. And so when the people are there in the home, they actually provide a kind of a rescue in a sense from the hopelessness that they would otherwise have. Now, since COVID-19 has occurred, we've transitioned that rather than going into the homes and potentially providing a source of infection to somebody who could
1: okay.
0: be that vulnerable. We're now moving to Zoom health coaching so that these young people that have volunteered will Zoom with individuals on a frequent basis, at least every week, and help them to set goals and then help them to, and they will give them some educational information and then and work with them on the goals that they need to from a distance that's safe under this COVID-19 situation that we're all in,
1: mm-hmm.
0: trying to adapt to ways to benefit people still and not provide them the negative consequences of personal interaction that might
1: Fair
0: make
1: enough.
0: Them infected.
1: So I'm just listening and I'm thinking, I've met many community health workers, community health representatives in Indian country that are or historically have gone into homes. I could envision maybe someone listening to this show saying, this sounds like there may be some different approaches that I could learn from. if someone like that wanted to spend some time here, how much time would they have to block off? Are we talking about the only option being a full year?
0: Oh, no, no, no. If somebody was interested in just coming for a day and looking and see what they have,
1: okay.
0: I'd be happy to. Because my issue is nothing that we do is proprietary. Nothing that we do is original. It belongs to somebody else, and our job is to share it to strengthen the community.
1: Mm-hmm.
0: And so if somebody comes and they want to see what we're doing, I'm quite open mm-hmm. to sharing with them all that we do. And then the same concept, though, comes. What we want to give is vision, mm-hmm. which inspires hope. If we can give vision to somebody, whether it be a patient or a healthcare professional, or maybe somebody who is an administrator of healthcare professionals, to see how life could be different and give hope that there could be a difference made, you know, then our purpose for existence has been met.
1: Now, I know our time is fast escaping us. We don't have a lot of time. I don't know if you could condense this into a couple of minutes, but it seems like I heard a presentation you gave maybe a few years ago, maybe longer. We were talking about a physician or a medical student who came and spent some time here, changed his whole perspective on medicine. And can you just give a glimpse of that might encourage someone else who's at the same point?
0: Well, people have different responses to what I do.
1: Mm-hmm.
0: Some people are quite inspired by the fact that there is sacrificial love that's demonstrated at every level, and they're into that.
1: Mm-hmm.
0: Others, when they find out that at the end of the tunnel of effort and pain of going through the training portion of medicine or nursing or whatever have you, because I know what those are about. I am both a nurse and a physician.
1: Okay.
0: So I know what that training is like,
1: uh-huh.
0: and it's quite arduous. When they found out that at the end of all that, they didn't necessarily have the income guaranteed if they were going to do work like I did,
1: mm-hmm.
0: because it's a sacrifice. And they didn't quite have the power or the influence guaranteed that comes with the typical MD, that if you're going to be sacrificing on this level, you're going to be serving.
1: Mm-hmm.
0: You're going to be serving at a great cost to you personally.
1: Mm-hmm.
0: When he understood that, he was quite upset. He stood up and actually yelled, you know, about his anger that, why didn't somebody tell me about this beforehand? Because the thing that I want, that I went into medicine to do, to be sacrificial, and you could be sacrificial and still make an income. That's true.
1: Uh-huh.
0: But when he saw that this was a challenge to that at all, it was very painful to him to see.
1: Wow. So basically, what you're doing here is not going to necessarily resonate with everyone.
0: That's correct.
1: But some people have caught a vision. It's changed their whole approach. People that you might have said were on the verge of burnout maybe are reinvigorated, go back
0: yes.
1: to their clinics
0: That's
1: and
0: correct.
1: Their practices with a new sense of vision. John, I know it's been inspiring to me to talk with you. It always is. We've had the privilege over the years of talking on a number of occasions. I really appreciate you taking this full hour and spending this time with us and sharing with all my listeners your vision.
0: I'm happy to have been here. Thank you so much.
1: I know there's folks that maybe have just jumped on at the very tail end of the program. We've given out your contact information several times, but why don't we do it one more time as we're winding up? Can you give us the best email to use to reach you?
0: Yes, it's drtorquato@fmcclinic.org. It's drtorquato, Torquato, at FMC, that's Frank Mary Charlie, FMCclinic, all one word, .org.
1: Great. John, as we're winding up the show, we've talked about a lot of things. If you wanted to leave one message with our listeners, whether they're health professionals or not, is there something simple that kind of crystallizes some of the things we've talked about?
0: Yes, I do have one thing, and that is there is a creator that wants all men to be whole.
1: Hmm.
0: And that will not happen without our sacrifice.
1: Wow. Thank you, Dr. John Torquato, and thank you, each one, for joining us today on today's edition of American Indian Living. I hope today has inspired you that there is a group of practitioners like Dr. Torquato, like myself. I resonate with that vision, like many others, who are saying, really, we want to come alongside you. We want to help you. We want to help you on your journey. And feel free to reach out to Dr. Torquato, to reach out to others, to challenge yourself. If you are a care provider, if you're in tribal health administration, if you're sitting on a tribal council, think about some of these different ways to approach medical care among your people, among your community. It could very well make all the difference. I'm Dr. David DeRose, as always, wishing you the very best of health.
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1: Listen to this great passage found in Colossians chapter 1, beginning in verse 10. It says, that you may have a walk worthy of the Lord, fully pleasing Him, being fruitful in every good work, and increasing in the knowledge of God, strengthened with all might, according to His glorious power, for all patience and long-suffering, with joy. It can be a little humbling sometimes to read the virtues listed in the Bible that Christians are supposed to have. I mean, it's one thing to find out you need to be long-suffering or patient, but to do it with joy? That seems impossible. You know, oddly enough, I read this passage the other day when I was stranded in a remote northern community on the second day of whiteout blizzard conditions. There were no roads in or out, so the only way to travel was by airplane or over land by snowmobile. All the planes were shut down because of high winds, and nobody seemed willing to cross the mountains by snowmobile. So I was stuck. No way in, no way out. And because I was separated from my family and only had a few days at home before my next trip, I started getting anxious about getting out on time. I really wanted to get out of there. And then laying on my bed, waiting for the blizzard to pass, I opened my Bible and read this passage. Patience? Okay, I could probably learn patience. Long-suffering? I knew all about that, and I could grit my teeth and force myself not to complain. But to do it with joy? That just didn't seem possible. But that's when it occurred to me. If you really think about it, joy is a choice. You can't change the circumstances of your life any more than you can make a blizzard go away. But you can choose to be happy. I mean, why else would the Bible tell us over and over and over again to be thankful and rejoice? Those are commands from God, and that means we must be able to choose to do those things. Otherwise, it just wouldn't make sense, would it? Because God wouldn't tell us to do something we can't do. So the next time your life is falling apart and your plans are continually getting frustrated, try this. I know it's age-old advice and it sounds like something your grandma would say, but it really works. Make a list of what's still going right and make a point of thanking God for it. If your car is broken, thank God that your health is good and you still have two legs and enough money for bus fare. If you're broke and your paycheck is still a week away, thank God that you still have a job and you'll be getting paid in a week. If you've lost your health, thank God for the fact that you still have a family that loves you. I think you're probably getting my drift. If you're still alive, there's something to be thankful for. And the Bible says in Psalm 22, verse 3, that God is enthroned in the praises of Israel, which means that He's especially close when we're busy praising Him. Choosing joy does a lot to relieve stress and make life a little more bearable, which, if you think about it, makes joy a better way to live.

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I've seen the lights of hope put back in the eyes of a hopeless child. I've heard a mother softly breathe his name at the bedside of a child delirious with fever, and I've watched that little body grow quiet.

ounce of strength to whisper Earth's sweetest name, Jesus. Emperors have tried to destroy it. Philosophies have tried to stamp it out. Tyrants have tried to wash it from the face of the earth with the very blood of those who claimed it. Yet the name of Jesus stands. And there shall be in that final day, when every voice that has ever uttered a sound, every voice of Adam's race, shall join in one great mighty chorus to proclaim the name of Jesus. Every knee shall

He was a 25-year-old Olympic silver medalist, but after a training accident on September the 10th, 2016, left him paralyzed, Sam Willoughby knew his BMX riding days were over. Engaged to be married, Sam figured his life was over and insisted that his fiancée move on without him. But after meeting a man in a wheelchair who worked in motor racing, Sam's life and outlook changed. One person's encouragement was all it took. Paul wrote, "Encourage one another and build one another up." Sam went on to coach his fiancée to her own BMX World Championship, and they married, with Sam even standing, with the help of braces, during the wedding ceremony. Jesus encouraged people, spending time with sinners and pointing them upwards towards heaven and a better life. God's followers today will do the same. Let someone use you to encourage someone else. John Bradshaw, It Is Written.

0: Centurion, I want the truth. The whole truth about the death of Jesus on the cross. I am the high priest of Israel. I am also a Sadducee, and I do not believe in the resurrection from the dead. How can flesh that has lost life be brought back to life? Such a belief is fantastic, a fallacy based on nothing more than imagination. It is a scientific impossibility.
1: You are entitled to your opinion, sir.
0: And you are a Roman officer and have no preconceived ideas of the Israelite religion. Or have you?
1: Preconceived? No, sir.
0: But you have ideas?
1: Yes, sir.
0: Based on what, officer?
1: Many things, your highness. The general behavior of Jesus, his uncomplaining attitude, his forgiving spirit.
0: Those things, officer, are opinions. I do not want opinions. I want facts. You were in charge of the soldiers at the cross and the guards at the tomb, so you know the facts. Now tell me what happened, how it happened, who was there, what they did. I want to know everything.
1: A rather large order, sir. Many, many things happened. And almost everyone in Jerusalem, plus many people from the other parts of Israel and the world, were there. To tell all they did and said.
0: You are being evasive, Centurion. I order you to tell me all that happened at the cross and at the tomb of Joseph of Arimathea.
1: Where shall I begin, sir?
0: I'll ask questions. You answer them.
1: Well, does His Highness want truthful answers?
0: Officer, you are being insolent. If I were to report you to Pilate, he'd have your head on the block.
1: Well, I'm afraid, sir, you'd have to come up with something worse than insolence. The governor wouldn't even scold me for being insolent to you.
0: And why wouldn't he?
1: He doesn't like you any better than I do, sir.
0: You will refrain from being personal.
1: I was merely answering questions at your command, sir.
0: Was Jesus crucified justly?
1: No, sir.
0: I told you to stick to facts.
1: I did, sir.
0: He was crucified justly, officer. Remember that.
1: Justly, without a trial? Every man is entitled to a trial.
0: He had a trial, three of them.
1: Well, he was found innocent of any wrongdoing in all three, yet he was nailed to the cross. Is that justice?
0: He was crucified justly.
1: By your insistence and prodding, the people chose Jesus over Barabbas to be crucified.
0: Personal opinion was to be kept out of this.
1: The people did choose to crucify Jesus at your suggestion.
0: What do the people think, Centurion? Really think?
1: Do you want a long, drawn-out answer? Or short and to the point?
0: Short and to the point.
1: Other people think that you are a liar, a thief, unscrupulous, ambitious, and a lot of other unpleasant things that no religious leader should be, sir. They are beginning to think that Jesus was the Messiah, the Son of God, and they are frightened.
0: Frightened?
1: So are you. Jesus is the Son of God, and you crucified him.
0: I did not.
1: I heard you say, in front of many witnesses, that you yourself would take the full responsibility of his crucifixion. You and your family after you forever. A terrible responsibility, sir.
0: He did not die on the cross, not Jesus. Did he?
1: He did, sir.
0: He wasn't dead when they took him down from the cross.
1: One of my men thrust the spear into his side, sir. He was dead.
0: It was not Jesus. It was someone else, wasn't it?
1: It was the same man that was shunted back and forth between Governor Pilate and King Herod so that someone would sign the death warrant.
0: That wasn't the body of Jesus that was placed in the tomb. Someone switched bodies. Now, isn't that true?
1: It was Jesus, sir. I saw the nail prints in his hands and feet and the blood and the water-marked hole where the spear had thrust his side.
0: The disciples stole his body while you and your men slept.
1: No, you yourself started that tale. You commanded my men and me to tell the people that story. You paid us, and paid us well, remember.
0: Who did steal his body? Someone did. It's gone.
1: Two angels, bright and shining angels, came down from heaven. One rolled the stone away from the mouth of the tomb as easily as I could a marble. Another angel went inside the tomb. And when one of them called to Jesus, he came to life.
0: What?
1: Arose, folded his grave clothes, laid them neatly on one side, and walked out.
0: No.
1: Jesus is alive. He is risen. This is truth.
0: Under no circumstances must the people know this.
1: But you and I know it.
0: But I'll never admit it.
1: Of late, I have been studying these scriptures, and it all came to pass exactly as the prophets of old foretold. You know these scriptures. You know them well. And you should have recognized Jesus as the Son of God.
0: He was not the Son of God.
1: Whether you do or do not believe makes no difference to your responsibility for his death, for the terrible fear you shall have for the rest of your life, or the fact that he is the Messiah. But the fact that he is the Messiah, the Son of God, does make one truth stand out above all others. And...
0: You're just trying to scare me, because I bribed you to tell the governor a lie.
1: I am stating a fact. Regardless of what you or anyone else says, Jesus is the Son of God. Therefore, every